0: Starting off our evening with new music from Joy Oladokun. That was Kind. Her new album is called Hope is a Heavy Thing. That'll be out later this fall. I'm Juliette Frumholt. You're listening to Kaleidoscope on 91.3 WYSO and Novaphonic.fm. Good evening. Happy Wednesday. Thank you so much for being here. A little later on in the show, we're going to catch up with Smug Brothers. They've got a new album on the way. You'll get to hear some bits and pieces of that before its September release. But up first, we are previewing Dayton Porch Fest, which is happening this Saturday in the St. Anne's Hill neighborhood. We have two out of many folks who are going to be performing this weekend in the studio, and we'll catch you up on all of the festivities. So let's turn things over to the performance studio. Up first, we have an old friend of the show under a new name. I feel like I introduced you that exact way on at Art on the Commons.
1: I think that's
0: actually.
1: Right. Yeah.
0: Matt Shetler, who is performing now as Ready, Set, Go, is going to start us off with a song. Take it away.
1: Thanks, Juliet.

0: Ready, Set, Go, live here on Kaleidoscope on YSO and Novaphonic. Welcome slash welcome back.
1: Thank you so very much. I was just thinking, I think this is the fourth project that I've been on Kaleidoscope with in the third studio that I've been on Kaleidoscope with.
0: You're one of the rare people who has done the three studio tour.
1: I've run the circuit.
0: You have. Yeah. So, you have been on the show in projects of a variety of sizes. Now you are performing solo. What has it been like going from bigger bands, duo, now to you and your guitar?
1: Yeah, there's a lot of items in the pros and the cons list, I will definitely admit. So I cannot blame anyone else other than myself if something is going wonky and crazy. It's definitely all on me.
0: Yeah.
1: But I think it provides an opportunity for like a very raw and intimate and human-centric performance because I am the only person that can be accountable for it, and I think it's really cool.
0: Has it been at all intimidating or nerve-wracking to be up there on your own? I mean, you've been doing this a long time, but still, it's different.
1: Yeah, it's kind of wild. I've been doing bands since I was 15, and I know we're on radio, so nobody can see the color of my hair, but it is not dark like it used to be anymore. So I've been playing in front of people for like 30 years. But all of that time, it's been in a band situation. I may have played like a solo song occasionally in a band, but it was you know, backed up by a band later on in that set. So it's definitely a different thing. It's interesting in that like I was always kind of the band dad also, and like the person that ran websites and socials and made videos and did all the like admin stuff. And now I am only herding the cat herd that is myself rather than a bunch of other people. So that's a different experience too. Yeah.
0: What is it like getting the opportunity to bring this particular project to Porchfest?
1: I'm very excited about that. Similarly, I've played Porchfest many times. I was trying to figure this out. Also, it was either... I don't remember if I played the 17 one or not, but definitely like from 18 on. And this will be the first time that I'm playing solo there too. I played on several different porches. We're fortunate to be hearing music from the people that took over the porch that I've played several times a little later in the show because I'm on a different spot this year. And it's cool because I feel like the general vibe of Porchfest is very much like... an equal level between the performers and the audience. You know, it's kind of like harkens back a little bit to my old like punk and hardcore days of like playing a hall show where like there's no stage and you're just like right there with the audience. So I love all of that. Yeah.
0: And you can see Ready, Set, Go at 3 o'clock at 42 High Street in the St. Ansel neighborhood. New porch this year, all newness for you.
1: Yeah. Yeah.
0: I love that.
1: I love it too.
0: I love that. Well, we're going to hear more from Ready, Set, Go here in just a moment. But speaking of new, I want to welcome some new friends to the show. First-time Kaleidoscopers, Elle and Morel. We'll get to know them here in just a moment. Would you kick us off with a song, please?

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0: Ellen Morrell, live on Kaleidoscope on YSO and Nova Phonic. Welcome, you guys.
1: Thank you.
2: Thank you for having us.
0: My pleasure, my pleasure. Now, that was a brand new song, right?
1: Yeah.
2: Last night, actually.
0: That's amazing.
2: we had the sonic landscape for a long time. Mm-hmm. And then we finally just sat down and we're like, we want to do it here. We wanted to do a Porch Fest.
0: Yeah.
2: And so we finally sat down together and we were just like, let's put words on it.
1: Yep.
0: I love that.
1: Yeah, it was gibberish at first, and I still like the gibberish version too. The word version is fine, but it's basically, we had the bones. It's been really fun.
0: That's fantastic. Now, you two have been making music together for a little over a year.
1: Yep.
0: How did you guys start performing together?
1: Well, we actually met at a local karaoke show. I don't know if you're familiar with Limelight Entertainment, but yeah. We met there. We saw each other sing, and we were like, "Hey,
2: we should
1: do that together."
0: That's awesome. What has it been like going from karaoke, which is like simultaneously like typically a solo, and yet you're in a room with a whole bunch of people activity, to like actively collaborating with one another on music?
2: It's been very interesting. My background is I have like a BFA in acting, and I did musical theater and stuff, and did professional theater for years. Moved back from New York City, and when I met her, I've heard a lot of singers. I've heard a lot of people sing, and I'm just at a karaoke, and it's just like, oh, wow, that was crazy.
1: Thanks.
2: And honestly, like, I basically, to a large degree, like, was like, we have to do music.
1: I mean,
2: we don't have to, but like, we kind of have to do music.
1: Yeah.
2: Like, karaoke's amazing. Don't get me wrong. I love karaoke.
1: It would have probably taken the regret to the grave if we didn't start something.
2: Yeah. And just getting in the studio, I had already been writing a lot. I had already been making a lot of music, just hadn't shared it. Hadn't really felt like it was the right time. And one thing I will say that is pretty sentimental is like when I met her, I was like, oh, I think it's time to really like dive into this and really start to do it. So the transition didn't feel that bad at all. It felt super smooth, at least to me.
1: I mean, it was really great. It just happened at a very like serendipitous time. Like for me, like I've been singing pretty much my entire life, and I don't play any instruments, so like for the last few years I was kind of yet I did buy a keyboard and I will learn it, pinky promise. But so in the last couple of years I was kind of bouncing around with a couple of bands, and I had a lot of fun doing that, but it was just covers, and I'd always wanted to like write my own stuff, and I had this idea in my head that like the time will be

0: be right when I should be writing. And at the time, I had just left a group that I was in, and I had a show planned already.
1: Oh!
0: And I was like, what am I going to do? And then we met, and I was like, hey, we've got 3 months, so we got to get some stuff together right now if we're going to do this for real. and we've just been making music ever since.
1: That's fantastic. So what is it like for you guys to be performing as part of Porch Fest, a big event in our community, big stage in a metaphorical sense, depending on the porch size, large or small in a literal sense. But what's that like for you guys?
2: I'm born and raised here, but I just haven't been. I was out of the state for a long time.
0: I haven't either.
2: And sorry. But
1: sorry. just well, you get to do the first time of all of it then.
2: Yeah. Literally, it's going to be the first time for all of it, which is going to be so interesting. Yeah. But it wasn't until we met our porch person, Miss Tanya, and when we were standing there, and she was just kind of describing it and giving us a story, and it honestly, this isn't my favorite word. I think there's a better word, but it felt pretty ethereal to me. Mm-hmm. Like, I remember we both commented on how, oh, like, this is like an event. Like, this is a chill event.
0: Yeah.
2: This is an event that, like, I think a lot of people love. And like, she painted such a good picture of it, and it was so nice.
0: Yeah, and like the warmth of the community that comes together.
2: Yeah, and there's also just so much history up there. Like, yeah. I did a play forever ago, an original play at Wright State called 1913 and the Great Dayton Flood.
1: Oh, yeah, yeah.
2: And I'm standing there on St. Anne's Hill going, oh, this was the hill that we were talking about.
1: Yeah,
2: we were doing
1: yeah.
2: that play that, like, didn't get flooded. Like, this is a historic area. Like, but it, like, ethereal, surreal. For me, I could keep rambling, but
0: yeah, I think it's going to be really awesome. And I wanted to go last year, but I think it was like 100 degrees outside, and I would have passed out in the yard. So it would have been fun for anybody. I don't think it. But I'm really excited to be going and to see everybody else perform after our time at one. So I'm super excited.
1: Fantastic.
0: I'm hoping it's a little bit cooler than it was last year.
1: I think it's supposed to be. I think weather's looking good. You can see Elle and Morel at 1 o'clock at Dayton Porch Fest. That's the first set after the 12:15 kickoff. They will be at 67 High. Could we hear another one?
2: Yeah.
0: Sure.
1: All right. Let's do it.
2: This one's called Simmer.

trauma never made me a better artist. Those who care for me was there for me way more than therapy. Pathologizing why I think it's supposed to be different. Different is what I was destined, even if y'all don't get it. Never catch me strutting about jobs or a hustle. I'm sure the .01 loves that in this state of trouble. Troubling that chasing paper is just the norm. They want to convince you to fall in love with only work. Material thoughts, they sold us a bunch of lies. Humans held hostage so you can drive through and have some fries. Too many fences, home owned by a single person. These homes they never live in, just to fuel all their controlling. My home's my peace, I know that they can't ever take it from me. Already learned that rent can't

A love is missing in these borders. Barriers to enter, seems like foolish orders. Don't get it twisted, wouldn't matter who was at the top. There's me and you and then a camera trying to feed us slop. News is covered up and now it's marked as entertainment. Hiding the truth like an elephant, practicing patience. But we'll remember regardless of how far they fake it. Transgressions that unify them under one nation. One nation, a couple rules, don't speak up too much. Don't get too creative, cause then they won't give a. Don't take too much time to make

0: Ellen Morrell, live on Kaleidoscope on YSO and Novaphonic. You can see them at 1 o'clock this Saturday at 67 High Street in the St. Anne's Hill neighborhood for Dayton Porch Fest. We'll hear one more from them before all is said and done. But next, we're going to hear another one from Ready, Set, Go. Take it away.
1: Thanks so much. This one's called Crumble.
2: Will you crumble away like a castle from some ancient monarchy while we're saving the space for a martyr with one last thing to say? And we'll drive all night, just hold the light, pretend like everything will be alright. Be alright. Well, you babble and you plead. Look for some collection of the words that you should say while we're fragile.

0: Ready, Set, Go, who will be performing at 3 o'clock on the porch of 42 High Street. Lost my place. This is a very large schedule.
1: There's a lot of stuff packed in to Dayton Porch Fest.
0: There is. There is. And you just gave me the perfect segue. So we'll hear more music from Ready, Set, Go and Elle and Morrell here in just a moment. I'm going to give our musicians a rest for a second and turn my attention to the room in here. Peter Bankendorf, one of the Porch Fest organizers. Welcome.
2: Hey, great to be here, Juliet. Always look forward to the Wednesday before Porch Fest so we can come and hang out and kind of preview some music that's coming up this weekend.
0: Absolutely. And you were telling me a very interesting fact as we were getting ready to start the show. What is the percentage of new artists at this year's event?
2: This year we have 55 artists, 28 are first-time performers.
0: Wow.
2: I'd say a couple of those, like we put Matt in as a first-time performer because Ready, Set, Go has not performed. Kylie Downs, another one with Free of Felines, but having Ellen Morrell here is a perfect example. Irby Ray, I think, for your listeners who was in studio last week, is going to be on the show. But I think the music committee really went out of their way to try and bring a lot of new folks in here. And I just before I came out here, 212, including this year, unique bands and performers.
0: Over the history of Dayton Porch Fest.
2: I mean, that's a lot of folks. There's so much talent here. That's one of the things that's exciting about Porch Fest is that we really have such a breadth and depth of musical talent. And also, I think part of what makes Porch Fest unique is the variety of genres.
0: Yeah.
2: We have a hurdy-gurdy player coming.
0: That's
2: coming
0: amazing.
2: That's first time for us.
0: We've had
2: klezmer bands.
0: Yeah.
2: We've got Dayton Salsa Project, but blues, rock, folk, bluegrass, country, everything people are wanting to see. If you're a blues fan, you can probably see six blues bands across 6 hours. Mm-hmm. One of the things we like to talk about is, people have different strategies. You got the planners.
0: I was going to ask you about this.
2: So some people are the planners. Sometimes the plans don't quite go as planned. They're going from A to B, but they have to go past C. And then other people are, I'm just going to walk around and kind of take it in and make it up as I go. So whatever works. I think what's exciting for us is people get to hear musicians they've never heard before, for the most part, even if these are established musicians.
0: Mm-hmm.
2: So there's lots of elements.
0: Yeah, I think it is an amazing opportunity to walk around and sample. Like, you might have heard these names before, but, none of us can make it out to every show or event in the community. So it may have been, your friends keep telling you, you got to see this band and you haven't checked them out yet. Well, you get to see them and somebody you've never heard of, and your old favorite, and maybe somebody you didn't know about. It's really a day of discovery and exploration.
2: No, I think that's right, and I love the description that Ellen Morrell gave and Antonia, who they're getting to experience the 67 High Street porch where the nautical theme had been for a number of years. But it's just the whole connection. We hear this from so many of the performers, the connection with the audience, just the whole sense of community and the feel is so very different. I think that's why there's such strong interest. This year we had 181 bands apply for 56 spaces.
0: Wow.
2: That's 45 more than has ever applied before. So I think even in terms of giving the bands that kind of experience that's very different, that's unique, they want to be a part of that. And for them too, it's not only interacting with the crowd, but maybe walking around, getting to sit in with friends, hearing friends they don't normally, you're out gigging, you don't get to hear folks play.
0: So
2: Ellen Morrell are kind of lucky. They're at 1 o'clock, so they've got a whole day, pack up the gear, and they've got a whole day to walk around and kind of take it all. And make sure at 5 o'clock, Dayton Salsa Project down on McLean Street.
0: Well, and I'm just going to list out a few other folks of note here. You mentioned blues, and I have to give a shout out. The Eric Henry Blues Band, Why So Listeners, will be performing in the 5 o'clock spot as well. Other artists that Kaleidoscope listeners might be familiar with, Freya's Felines, of course, Sereno, Nick Kazernis, Team Void, Heather Redman, and The Reputation, Mike Bankhead, and many, many more. are, I could spend all night just listing all these folks off. Peter, where should folks go if they want to, if the planners want to plan, where should they go to do that?
2: So if they go to DaytonPorchFest.org, you can see the lineup, but you can also download a PDF of the lineup and the map. So the same two pages we're looking for here in print. The most current copies are downloadable.
0: Fantastic.
2: So you can do your planning. You know, sometimes I just stand in one place, but it's you can get in if you're good. Yeah, you can plan it right. You can get in 4 or 5 bands an hour.
0: Oh yeah,
2: if you're really trying to do stuff. But it's sort of funny. Then you run into somebody. Then you start talking. I mean, there's a certain amount of. I mean, you know, we also hear about just the sense of community and the community building because of the diversity of music that that we're presenting. It's every walk of life. It's family friendly, and so you're meeting new people, and it's, you know, like you're at a concert, and it's just like, hey, we're all here, we're all community, we love music. Hey, what? Oh, how you doing? What's your name? And it's, and then half an hour later, I might see you on another porch. Oh, I just saw you over at at so and so. There's just a lot of that going on. So it's got a whole different vibe. I think a couple others that people might be familiar with, Crabs Without Legs, playing in Terry Park, Nasty Bingo down at the end of East 4th Street, where they usually are. But then we got new folks. Davin Tackett's coming, BJSR, who we've tried to get to play for a long time, playing for the first time. Particularly a lot of the singer-songwriters, it's easy to get them changed in and out every year. So we can get more people in front of in front of folks. Yeah, you mentioned Team Void. The Rev Cool, another local on YSO. I believe it's okay. We can mention he'll be hosting. Team Void.
0: He's your host with the most.
2: he's been trying to get them in, so we're really excited to have them play in this year. But just Mainline Funk. We got a fair amount of funk going on this year. Obviously, Dayton, the home of funk. We got, you know, Cherry Yum Yum, which is almost an all-girl band.
0: Yeah.
2: The drummer is one of the fathers, but the front line is all women, along with Free of Feline. So just, there's too much. Avalon Park, you know, excited about having them back to squad for reggae, first-time performers. Rafiki and Friends, part of the Lovelocks experience. I mean, it's just, like you say, we can go on and on.
0: But,
2: you know, in all those, I mean, we're crossing all the genres, and I think that's also important.
0: Absolutely.
2: For people. We struggle. I have to say we do struggle with classical music. It's really been a challenge. We had one string quartet, and then we had another string quartet a couple times where they were playing more popular music. I mean, one of the things I've learned is that this is not, you know, regular. These kind of musicians are used to gigging. Right?
0: Yeah.
2: You know, the string quartet might be playing weddings, but doing a 45-minute gig is not necessarily the mindset. But we keep trying. So if there are any classical music players out there who want to apply for Porch Fest, applications open January 1st of 2027.
0: Keep it moving. Wrap one up, start the next one.
2: Yeah, we take about a month off and then we get going.
0: I love it. Dayton Porch Fest is this Saturday in the St. Anne's Hill neighborhood, right adjacent to downtown Dayton. Things kick off at 12:15. TRSS Drum Corps kicking it off on LaBelle Street. As always, that's become a treasured tradition. And then porch sets start at 1. And you have sets from 1 until 6. So music goes until 7. Dayton Porch Fest. I always get this wrong. .org or .com?
2: Yeah, .org.
0: .org. Dayton Porch Fest.
2: I do have to put in 2 After Fest plugs because Heather Edmond is playing at 6 o'clock in the 6 o'clock music block at 54 High Street. But then she's also playing the After Fest, so she'll be doing a second set after her first set. There's also an after party at Fifth Street Brew Pub with the Wrong Brothers playing.
0: Yeah, the Wrong
2: there.
0: Way.
2: So, or the wrong? Yes, the Wrong Way. It's the Right Brothers, the Wrong Way. I can't keep it all straight. But they'll be at Fifth Street Brew Pub. For folks who want to hang around a little bit after the all the music block stop, there's a couple opportunities to plug in. First time for Heather Redmond, first time for Paige Beller, who's here with her Porky Pet, her new project. So just really excited about all those things, and always appreciate you having us on the show. And again, come out and hear Ellen Morrell and Ready, Set, Go, and enjoy all the music.
0: Well, thank you very much, Peter, for coming out and giving us the rundown. Planners, you can go to DaytonPorchFest.org, download your map, download your itinerary, and plan your plans. Explorers, get there around 12:15 and have at it and see what you discover. Peter, thank you so much. I'm going to get back to some live music here. We are going to hear one more song from each of our musical guests. And ready, set, go. Before you play, tell the people where they can connect with you on the internets and beyond.
1: Yeah, absolutely. I typically say at my shows that I would like you to check me out online, but then don't get back on social media and talk to me in real life because the internet is a weird and wild place, and I would like to chat with you. But you can find me on Instagram and Facebook and TikTok and all the things at Ready, Set, Go, all one word.
0: Fantastic. Well, don't go to the internet yet because I have a real human here who's going to play us some real music. Take it away.
1: Thanks.

blind. Would you get inside my head in ways that I would never imagine?

0: startup. But let me in.
1: Ready, set, go. Live on Kaleidoscope on YSO and Novaphonic. You can see him at 3 o'clock at 42 High Street this Saturday for Dayton Porch Fest. Matt, thank you so much for being here as always.
2: Yeah, thanks so much for having me, Juliet.
1: My pleasure. We're going to hear one more from Elle and Morel. They are performing in the 1 o'clock spot at 67 High Street. Take it away.
3: 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This one's called See Each Other Again.

0: Ellen Morrell live on Kaleidoscope on YSO and Novaphonic. You can see them at 1 o'clock on the porch of 67 High Street this Saturday. Where can folks stay connected with you guys online?
1: We are on all of the socials, but if you want to go to one spot, we have a small website at ellenmorrell.my.canva.site. So you'll be linked to all of our socials on there. And Facebook, Instagram, YouTube, TikTok. Am I forgetting any?
0: All the places.
1: All of them. All of them. And we don't have music released quite yet, but at some point there will also be a Spotify link, an Apple Music link there. But there is some for Brandon's other personal music where he writes stuff by himself. So he's under the name Igono, and you should check him out by himself too.
0: Fantastic. Well, we will look forward to the recorded material as well. But in the meantime, we're going to look forward to seeing you and Ready, Set, Go at Porch Fest this Saturday. And it's happening in the St. Anne's Hill neighborhood. Things kick off at 12:15. Music goes all the way till 7. Free, open to the public, family friendly. Thank you all so much for being here and giving us a little preview.
1: Thank you.
2: Thank you.
3: Thank you.
0: Thank you. Dayton Porch Fest is this Saturday in the St. Anne's Hill neighborhood. DaytonPorchFest.org for lineup and all of the details. We'll take you back to recorded music now with the woman of the hour, Phoebe Bridgers, from her new album, Lost Weekend. Here's I Can't Wait.

That's a new one from Squirrel Flower. It's called Reelin'. You're hearing it on Kaleidoscope on 91.3 WYSO Yellow Springs and WYSO HD2 Novaphonic.fm. 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Coming up in just a few, we'll be chatting with the Smug Brothers. They've got a new album on the way, and you'll have an opportunity to see them as part of Blind Bob's anniversary weekend coming up in a couple of weeks. But up first, let's hear the latest from Sweeping Promises. Their new album, You Say I Romanticize, is out now. Here's Cocoon.

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0: That was the latest from the Mountain Goats from their new album, Days. Charlie Sheen reaches out to the feds. Cincinnati's own Knots before that from their new album, Together is a Feast. It is out now on Bandcamp with the vinyl coming soon. That was Blue Jean Ballad. I'm Juliette Frumholdt, and this is Kaleidoscope on WISO and Novaphonic. Coming up in just a moment, we're going to check in with the Smug Brothers.
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0: 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I'm Juliette Frumholdt. Smug Brothers have a new album on the way. It's called Pinhole to Vortex. It'll be out September 18th, and singles are making their way out into the world now. You have an opportunity to see them live on August 29th, right here in town at Blind Bob's. And to tell us all of the things, we've got Kyle Melton from Smug Brothers reaching out to us virtually. Hey, Kyle.
6: Hey, how's it going?
0: Good, good. How are you doing?
6: Good. Thanks for having me, Juliette. Good to talk to you again.
0: My pleasure. So let's talk a little bit about this album. I know that some of these, or perhaps all of them, were sort of in the ether when you guys were recording Stuck on Beta. Tell me a little bit about how this materialized.
6: Yeah, I mean, we're always dovetailing from one project to the next. I mean, you know how we operate, I think, at this point. We were finishing up

0: Stuck on Beta, we had the one last song that we did for that. That would have been June of 24. And that same session, so we finished up that song for Stuck on Beta, and then Don and I were like, okay, great. We're here, we're set up, let's start moving into the new album, which would then become Pinhole to Vortex. At the time, it wasn't called that. And, you know, I think we recorded 10 of the songs, or recorded 10 songs for the album that day. I don't think they all made the cut. But, you know, we just, we're always moving forward, you know, with new recording, but we only really get a few chances a year to get together and record because, you know, I'm in Columbus now, Don's still in Dayton, and it's scheduling with families and everything else. So we get maybe two, maybe three sessions a year. So we try to, you know, we do an all day thing and make the most of it. But a lot of the stuff was new material written for this, but then there's one song that dates back 20 plus years that just needed to be on the album somehow. So, you know how it is. We're always moving back and forth through time and space.
1: Yeah, I was going to ask you specifically about the closing track, which has, you know, a history going back with you guys. But so am I understanding this right? It was in the ether for 20 years, but you kind of resurrected it.
0: Yes.
1: On a whim slash by memory. Tell me the story of this one.
0: I mean, I always loved this song. And I mean, if you remember my band Area Code.
1: Oh, yeah. Yeah.
0: But yeah, we did a studio session with you back in 2007, performed it on air at Wright State Radio. Mm-hmm. And then that band dissolved and that song just kind of didn't go anywhere with Smug Brothers. I mean, I've had it around and I'll play it by myself because I enjoy it. But we needed something to really close out the record. And just one of those things, you know, Flash hit me like, oh, you know what song would be good?

0: And we, Don and I actually recorded it once and kind of, you know, we were like, oh, we could do it better than that. So we, that was like one of the very last songs we recorded for the record last September, October. Like just, we had to figure out a weekday, you know, last minute session to get the last four or five songs for the record, and that got on there and we got a real good take on it. I think, and then Brian Baker came in and did, keyboards on it at the end, you know, again, moving back and back and forth through time and space, bringing back ex-Mud brother Brian Baker. So, but it, you know, I think it really is a good album closer, and it's just one of those things that, you know, I'm glad I remembered it's out there.
1: Yeah, I find that one really interesting because I could definitely hear like earlier iterations of your sound kind of married with where you guys are today as a band. For you as a songwriter and as a musician, when you are pulling something out of, you know, that far back in your musical history, what's it like kind of greeting that song again that you wrote as, you know, a different person in a different era as the person and musician that you are today?
0: Yeah, I mean, that was one, you know, again, I've always been very fond of that song. And when I wrote it, I thought it was a big step forward for me. Like, oh, there's a lot of different stuff going on here, you know, more of the sort of, you know, prog elements kind of coming in there. Like maybe they hadn't been, even at that time, 27 years ago, hadn't really been as present as much as I love that kind of music. So it was a big thrill for me. And it, like I said, it just kept not making an appearance, you know, in whatever we were working on. And it's just one of those things, like I maybe had been playing it by myself last couple years just for fun, because again, I enjoy that song. There's no really good recording of it. And so to kind of come back and really get a really good take of it and put it on a record was a huge thrill for me, because I mean, that's one that I've really kind of believed in for so long and hoped that, oh, maybe so one of these years it'll you know, make the cut. And so to have it, you know, such a prominent location on the record, you know, to like, you know, I was like, that really hit the spot. So, yeah, it's a huge thrill for me to finally get that one out there. You know, I hope people dig it.
1: I know that when we talked about the last album, Stuck on Beta, one of the things we were talking about was some of the, let's say, not necessarily expected instruments for Smug Brothers that showed up on album. And on this one, on Picasso Waltz, you've got this like awesome prominent trumpet throughout that song.
0: Yeah.
1: I was curious, like, was that experience with the last album, has that kind of opened you guys up or maybe made you feel a little freer in saying like, oh, hey, maybe do a trumpet on that?
0: Oh, absolutely. And I mean, these are all ideas that certainly Don and I have been talking about for years. Wouldn't it be nice if we could access this kind of instrumentation? And yeah, for sure, the last record, Stuck on Beta, really kind of helped us see that, oh, we can just track it ourselves, we can make it really work for us with all the extra things that are on that record. I mean, maybe we dialed it back a little bit intentionally for this record, like maybe don't become, you know, super orchestral or anything. But, it, you know, and that was Kyle Sowash's idea to put that trumpet on. And I, you know, I personally was kind of like, I don't know, does it need it? And as soon as we tracked it, you're like, yeah, okay, yeah. He was right. And it really, you know, adds to that flavor, you know, of the song. And it, you know, it's a great fanfare, you know, so it's perfect.
1: I'm curious for you throughout the history of this band, you know, I think of you guys on the one hand in sort of that lo-fi GBV tradition, but also like, as you've progressed, and especially on this album, I'm hearing like a fuller, almost a joyful, like buoyant sound. What is it like for you, you and Don together, as you continue to collaborate, to sort of marry the things that are sort of signature Smug Brothers with continuing to be expansive in your songwriting, in your instrumentation, in your arrangements? Because I hear the evolution there, and yet it's still always you guys.
0: there's still a route, right?
1: Yeah, yeah.
0: I mean, when we started Smug Brothers, I mean, you know, Don's, you know, several years older than me, and I was already, you know, whatever, 35, whatever it was. And, you know, by that point, hopefully, if you've been playing music a little while like I had, I mean, I was already 20 years into it. So the sorts of things that are going to really be at the core of, I think, what your musical style is going to be are already pretty firmly rooted. But if you, I think we've continued to work and try to push out from just being repetitive ourselves or just strictly mimicking the things that we love, which of course we still love those things. Of course, they're going to come out in our music, you know. But we can all, I think we've done a pretty good job very conscientiously to continue to push past just strict, you know, obedience to whatever the styles are and figure out what it is we do, you know. And I think we keep exploring that and keep kind of thinking of, well, we've done that, you know, that just sounds like something we've already done. Maybe we, what do we dress it up with? How do we approach it differently? Maybe deconstruct it, maybe add extra instrumentation like we were talking about. But also just in the songwriting too, you like, if I've already written a song that sound, if I'm writing a song and it sounds, oh, I've already got five of those, I don't need another one of those. All right. Well, then you don't put it out for the record, you know?
1: Yeah. Yeah.
0: And I mean, I write a lot to get through, you know, the repetitions, you know, like, oh, this one's new and different. Yeah. That one should go for the record. That's good. You know, but you keep trying to figure that out. And I mean, we just, you know, we're just lucky that people keep wanting to listen to it at this point, you know? So thanks for that.
1: Yeah. Does having that kind of concentrated time, you know, as you mentioned, right, when we started talking, like you, mm-hmm. you and Don and the band can kind of only get together periodically. Does that kind of contribute to that? Like you might have written five that sound the same, but you have to make the choice of like, okay, well, we only have this amount of time together yeah. to work this song. Like it's got to be this one or they can't all be, yeah. you know.
0: Oh, absolutely. I, you know, again, I'm very mindful of what we've already done. You know, I mean, as you know, as a fan of other bands, you know, this record just sounds like the one they already did, you know?
1: Yeah.
0: Well, I don't want to be that kind of band. And I would, you know, as a fan of Smug Brothers, you know, I wouldn't want that for that band, you know? So I try to take that very seriously and think about, okay, well, if we're going to do something new, what would that be? Or, oh, okay, that, you know, what kind of idea we've not really done, you know? And I mean, Don and I always joke, it's like not like we're going to do a reggae record or a polka record. I mean, we're a rock band, you know, and that, so within those confines, within those parameters, there's still a lot of room to play around. And I mean, I'm always making lists of, oh, these 10 songs should be up for the next recording. And, no, this one's better. Oh, I wrote three better ones the other day. Okay, this one's better. You know, and I'm, you know, I make notes for Don and I send him, you know, phone demos, which is really handy. So he can show up a lot more prepared than we used to do. Like when I was in Dayton, say, he'd come over and, you know, it didn't matter because I'll see him again Thursday, you know, and just, yeah. you know, but now it's like we have to really make it count. So there's so much more effort and thought, that has to go into preparing for those to really make the time count. And we typically do. I mean, most sessions we end up, you know, with like at least 4 to 6 good takes to kind of build up off of. But I mean, sometimes we get a really good roll and hit like 10 or 11 new songs, you know, on a Saturday afternoon. That's pretty, you know, that's a good, you know, batch to start building from. So, yeah, I mean, there's so much more planning to go into every session than there ever used to be. Have to do it.
1: Is there a song on this album that surprised you? That you were like, oh, I didn't know, I didn't expect this to make the cut or to manifest in this way, or?
0: Yeah, Back at Earth was one early on. I thought it was okay. You know, it's an okay song, but it wasn't grabbing me necessarily. But once Ryan, our guitarist Ryan Schaefer, put his lead on, I was like, okay, that's. He did. I think he did a great job on that song, and I mean, for my money, he carries that song. And you know, so as we were getting toward mixing stage and trying to figure out the sequence and everything, it was on the fence. and you know, I got a good, you know, finally got a good mix of it and could kind of hear where I'm like, yeah, okay, here's the spot for it. We need this. The flow of the record needed that feel to kind of move the thing along, and it was perfect. It just for me, it really hits the spot on side two. I think it really kind of pulls you toward the conclusion. You know, like it rounds the corner, really, you know, takes it home from there.

0: But it wasn't going to make the record,
1: though. Wasn't even supposed to be there. And now it's like an organizing principle.
0: Absolutely. Yep. And that's the magic of putting records together. I love that part.
1: Yeah. The sequencing and all that.
0: Oh, yeah. Nice. That's where the magic happens.
1: I think so. Well, you guys are going to be performing at Blind Bob's on August 29th. Tell me about the show.
0: Yeah, so this is Blind Bob's 19th anniversary party. Who's on the night? Tino, Porcupette, Narrow Arrow. So this is night two. It's a two-night celebration like they always do every year. You know, we're thrilled that Brandon Hawk invited us to get back to do this this year. We've never done the anniversary party, but I was looking at the record and I was like, apparently we've played Blind Bob's more than anywhere in our history. So yeah, all right, it's a good thing for us to do, you know, so we're thrilled to be part of it. Should be a lot of fun that weekend.
1: Fantastic. And then you guys are out on the road for a bit, and we can go ahead and announce it now. You'll be back in the Dayton area for a Wagner Subaru Outdoor Experience in the fall in October as well. Kind of.
0: Yeah, that should be fun.
1: With us. Yeah, yeah. Well, the album comes out on September 18th.
0: I assume Anyway folks, Records, yeah.
1: Excellent. And folks can get it all of the places as usual.
0: Yep, yep. I mean, you can hit up our Bandcamp and get it. You know, we now have a website of our own, smugbrothers.com. So if you want to swing over there. But yeah, it'll be in stores, you know, ask for it, you know, ask your store to pick it up for you if you want.
1: Fantastic. Well, Kyle, congratulations on another great release. We're so excited to check out the full album. It's called Pinhole to Vortex, and we're looking forward to seeing you at Blind Bob's on August 29th.
0: Yeah, thanks so much, Julia. I appreciate it.
1: Thank you. And right now, we're going to hear the first single from the new Smug Brothers album. This one is out now, from Pinhole to Vortex. Here are Smug Brothers doing Extra All the Time.

From their new self-titled album, that was the Womack Sisters with If I Let You. Before that, Tao, Toon Yards, and the Linda Lindas teamed up for Sick of the Times. That's from Tao's forthcoming album, Show Me. And we started off, of course, with Smug Brothers. That was Extra All the Time from their forthcoming album. We've got more music on the way. Lots more new local stuff as well, including this next one. Babbling April have their musical roots right here in Southwest Ohio, though they're a bit farther flung these days. Back in July, they put out a new EP called All the Shine Is Gone. Here's Babbling April with Drug of Choice.

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2: Oh, mais ça, mon gars, mais ça, mon pas. 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
3: New music from Dawn Richard, from her forthcoming album, Creole Culture. That was Enough. Before that, the Animeros brought us a new one. Their new album is called K Barbaro. That'll be out soon. And we started off with Babbling April. That was Drug of Choice from their EP, All the Shine Is Gone. I'm Juliette Frumholdt. 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

From their album Doomed Lovers, that was Twin Temple with Haunt Me. Before that, MX Lonely brought us Return to Sender from their new one, All Monsters. And we heard Second Grade doing Cellophane Girls here on Kaleidoscope on YSO and Novaphonic. Up next, some more new local music. John DeBuck's Guilty Pleasures have a brand new tune that is out now via Magnaphone Records, our awesome local label. The song is called Way Back When. Let's take a listen to this one. 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

0: Little Pimienta with Talento from her latest album, Carabena. Before that, Telehealth brought us Yassify Me from Green World Image, their latest album. And we started off with new music from John DeBuck's Guilty Pleasures. That was Way Back When. That one released yesterday on Dayton's own Magnaphone Records. Coming up, we've got more music. In fact, more new local music here on Kaleidoscope.
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0: I'm Juliette Frumhold. This is Kaleidoscope on YSO and Novaphonic. I am always excited to get an email with a new release from Joel David Weir. He's working on new music right now, and he'll be by this fall to tell us all about it and play some, of course. This one, not yet released, but you're getting a taste of it first. Joel David Weir, joined by Midwestern Misses. This one is called Back in Time. Let me try that again. This is what happens when I do dramatic introductions. And I don't have the thing loaded up. Okay, let's try that again. Take two. Joel David Weir with Midwestern Misses doing Back in Time right here on Kaleidoscope.

New music from Lily Seabird. That was Portal to the Past. She'll have a new album out this fall. Before that, Joel David Weir joined by Midwestern Misses for Back in Time. He's working on a new EP and a new album, and Joel will be by later this fall to tell us more and share some tunes. Looking forward to that one. I'm Juliette Frumhold. This is Kaleidoscope on WISO and Novaphonic, and one of the many albums I'm looking forward to in the nearer future is Danielle Ponder's forthcoming album. It's called Everything Has Changed, and we're going to hear one from that one. Here's Danielle Ponder with Sun and Moon.

The latest from Eels, that was Cap in Hand from their forthcoming album, Cookie Happened. Fen Lily brought us a new song called Uh-Huh, and we heard the latest from Danielle Ponder. That was Sun and Moon. Her album, Everything Has Changed, will be out in a couple of weeks. I'm Juliette Frumholdt. We've got time for a bit more music here on Kaleidoscope on WISO and Novaphonic. And up next, we've got a brand new one from Fontaines, D.C. This was a pleasant surprise when it landed in everybody's atmosphere on Tuesday. They've just announced their fifth album, Dopamine Chamber. It'll be out in October. Here's Fontaines, D.C. with Marianne.

0: From PRX, this is the Moth Radio Hour. I'm Sarah Austin Jeunesse. This episode was recorded live in Johannesburg. The theme of the show was We Rise, with storytellers from Uganda, South Africa, Kenya, and Nigeria. The Johannesburg audience, as you'll hear, is one of the liveliest we've had. Johannesburg Moth shows are sold out and standing room only. And that's because of our friend, publicist, fashion designer, DJ, style icon who knew absolutely everyone, Maria McCloy. Maria passed away shortly after this event, and this episode is dedicated to her memory. Thank you for everything, Maria. So, live at the University of Johannesburg, here's our host, poet, playwright, artist, maker, and one of Maria McCloy's dearest friends, Lebo Mashilo.
1: Oh, wow, thank you so much. A very good evening to you, ladies and gentlemen, theys and thems. Welcome to the Moth in Johannesburg! It is my pleasure and honor to be your host once again. My name is Lebo Mashilo. I've been entrusted with the wonderful responsibility of helping all of us navigate these waters tonight. You sold out this show in record time. Gauteng! Tonight's theme is We Rise. And we have storytellers from across our beautiful continent. We are here because we believe in the transformative power of storytelling. We believe that we will be injected with hope and inspiration and the fuel that we need to go on and do the things that we've got to do with our lives tonight. So are you ready to get started? I asked each of our storytellers one question. We can all fall down. Everybody does. But what is one thing that you need in your toolbox to stand up, to rise up? When I asked our first storyteller, who comes all the way from Uganda, we can all fall down, but what's one thing you need in your toolbox to rise up? And Brian Turiabadje answered, Wi-Fi. Please give it up for Brian Turiabadje.
2: So in Uganda, when a girl is about to get married, the bride's family normally have what they call the giveaway ceremony, where they formally hand her over to the groom's family. And this is normally followed by the wedding ceremony like after a week or so. So my sister's wedding was the one big function we're holding at home in over 30 years. And me being the little brother, the whole event felt so emotional for me, as it brought back all the little childhood memories, like how she used to boss me around and I pretended not to care. At that time, I was 25 and I was fresh off quitting my banking job, dead set on becoming an entrepreneur. My dad was already on the edge. First of all, between the giveaway ceremony, the wedding logistics, and now his son willingly walking away from a job which had just tripled his salary. To him, it was like watching someone sell a luxury car for a wheelbarrow and just smile about it. Formal employment was his love language. So at that point, when I told him I was quitting my job, the whole thing felt like I was joining a cult. But deep down, I wasn't just being dramatic. Pneumonia is a disease which kills over 1 million children every year, and most of these in low-resource settings. And to me, this wasn't just a statistic. My own grandmother had died because of pneumonia. And it was out of that conviction that I had to quit my banking job, because I was a telecom engineer, focus my energies on innovating a technology that could help in detecting this pneumonia. So me and my group, I had invented a pneumonia detecting jacket that could be used by health workers by simply listening to the lung sounds from the chest, but also analyzing them and alerting health workers when it is still too early. So I was all in for this new technology, But when, at that point, when an opportunity came in for me to go to South Africa right in the middle of the wedding week, I found myself at crossroads. First of all, I could be the reliable groomsman to my sister's wedding, or else I could take this once-in-a-lifetime opportunity to advance my invention, pneumonia. So what did I do? I decided to do the most optimistic thing a 25-year-old can do. I decided to do both. Besides, the wedding was going to be like within 2 to 3 days, so I realized I had a lot of time. I could be back in time. So I secretly boarded that flight to South Africa while I was pretending to be actively involved in the wedding preparations via text. And while here in Johannesburg, the meetings were very productive but also exhaustive. I mean, I explained my technology to all these investors, demonstrated to them how the piece of the technology was working from A to Z, but even showed them the different case studies that we had done with the technology. My trip in Johannesburg was like a make or break because my business was young and this kind of funding is what would drive my invention forward. So after a series of those meetings, I went back to my hotel. And on the last day as I was checking out, the founder casually asked me, like, hey, I would like to offer you an extra night. Would you be in for it? Well, at that point, at 25, the extra night meant nice beddings, the fluffy towels, and most importantly, the free nice breakfast buffet the next day. So this was a no-brainer for me. The next day, the Friday, I woke up for my breakfast and I just ate like a king. Pancakes, more pancakes, and whatever else could fit on my plate. I had timed everything perfectly, that is to finish all my breakfast but also make it just in time for my flight. And 5 minutes before my Uber could arrive, he texted an accident. At that point, I started panicking. Every minute became like an hour. And I quickly rushed onto my phone and I had to order for another Uber to take me to the airport, which miraculously came on time. Things were looking good until I realized I couldn't check in online as I was heading to the airport. And at that point, my only hope was to find the airline's counter open. As soon as I reached the airport, I was met by this stern airline officer who, with zero emotion, told me I was 5 minutes too late. 5 minutes? I begged, I pleaded, nothing. Instead, he just pointed me to the rebooking desk and told me that I would have to pay a hefty cancellation fee, and on top of that, that my flight would be arriving the next day. I was doomed. Now, for those of you unfamiliar with African geography, the distance from Johannesburg to Kampala is like a 62-hour drive. So there's no way I was even going to use road to get there. And remember, this was my sister's wedding, who had always been there for me. She even helped me with upkeep when mine ran out when we were in boarding school back then. And much more than that, she had asked me to be a groomsman, and now I was nowhere to be seen. And my dad, he was still angry at me for having quit my banking job to focus on what he called those jackets. And to my entire family, I had always been the humble, reliable person. I was the last person they would expect to pull off a cross-border disappearance act just in the middle of a wedding week. And at that point, I realized I was just on my own. So I quickly panicked, and I started searching for alternative flights that would get me back in Kampala. And luckily, I was able to land onto an option which would work for me. So quickly, I booked it up, and I was ready to get in through my check-in formalities. So I checked in, went through, and after reaching the gate, I just sat down thinking of the entire miracle that had happened to me, being able to make it for the wedding at that point in time. As I just settled down, I just double-checked this cheapest ticket which I had just bought. And that's when I noticed that the ticket I had bought had a 10-hour layover in Kigali, Rwanda before going to Kampala, Uganda. At that point, I felt like the entire world was me. I started remembering all the time I'd been busy pretending to my family that I was involved in the wedding preparations, yet I was very far off. But anyway, I settled on for the flight, and by the time I was in Rwanda, I was already too exhausted, and I decided to just take a nap on those airport chairs, which I think were clearly made by someone who hates human beings. Sleep was just impossible. I couldn't sleep. But in the middle of that confusion, a thought came into my mind. what if I get a bus from Kigali, Rwanda, which is next to the southern western part of Uganda? I could make it in time. So determined, I rose up, went and convinced the airline officers and also the airport formalities, and who were able to actually let me through. And just like that, I was on a bus. Just like a miracle of miracles, I arrived in the wedding area 15 minutes before the wedding could start.

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1: To work on my hair so that I could fit well into my groomsman role. And as soon as I pushed the door to open, there he was, my dad. Seated calmly in the barber chair like he had all the time in the world. So he looked at me in the mirror, he's like, "Hey, you, where are you coming from?" Of course, I had all my luggage and all my bags. I couldn't lie anymore. It's like South Africa, long story. So he's like, so you went to South Africa just in the middle of the wedding week without telling me?" At that point, things were becoming hard, and I decided to be heavily invested in my sideburns. Then just before the barber could brush the last hairs off my neck, I glanced onto my phone, and I saw a text from my sister. She's like, "Hey, we couldn't get a hold of you, so they had to remove you off the groomsmen list. Sorry." At that point, I was gutted. Not just because they had removed me from the groomsmen list, but my whole entire dressing plan was based on the groomsmen suit. So at that point, I had nothing formal to wear. But anyway, I went on and just attended the church service in what I was putting on. And just when the church service had ended, we went out for the official photos. And that's when I looked down on my t-shirt and I realized that what I was putting on proudly screamed, "I love free Wi-Fi." At that point, there was no way I could risk being in my sister's lifetime family photo with such a t-shirt. So I just decided to stay in the back and I took a selfie as the only evidence that I had attended that wedding. And literally at that moment, the free breakfast felt like betrayal on a plate. But I'd made it to the wedding. And that meeting here in Johannesburg, which I'd come for, eventually secured the funding that I desperately needed. And that same funding has been critical in advancing our invention that now is being used in over 500 families who are benefiting from it and are able to save more lives. And my sister, let's just say that there is that invisible sacred treaty between me and her, that every time I travel, I have to carry something for her to atone for my disappearance and also for ruining the entire groomsmen. And my father, he finally forgave me, not just because I turned up late, but because he can now look at the impact that my inventions have had. He no longer dismisses them as those jackets, but he now calls them my son's invention.

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3: 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I'm Sarah Austin Janus. This show is live from Johannesburg, where the theme was We Rise. Here's our host, artist Lebo Mashilo.
4: And now we travel to South Africa. 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And when I ask them the same question, we can all fall down, but what is that one thing that you need in your toolkit to rise up? They say a Lebo Mathosa and FKA Twigs playlist. 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
5: It's 1995. I am 10 years old. Nelson Mandela is president. And there is this sense of transformation, newness, hope in South Africa. And that feeling is all over my village in Limpopo. People are trying new things. There are these youth groups that pop up. People are doing ballroom dancing, beauty pageants, drum majorettes. One night, my mother sits us down, my father, my cousins and I, and my baby sister, and she announces that she is going to run in the local government elections, the first ones, as a councillor. She is not asking, she's telling us. Because that's exactly the kind of woman that my mother was. When she decided to do something, she would get up and do it herself. If there was part of the road that was flooded, she would pick up a wheelbarrow and then go and start working. If you join her, fine. If you don't, it's okay. But on Saturday morning, you don't sleep in. I lean in and I say, family, since we're making announcements, I have decided to participate in a beauty pageant. I am going to join one of these child pageants and I'm going to win. My mother looks at me and she's like, look, I know you love things, you know. When we use our generator to watch TV, I am the one who doesn't want it to stop. I want to be inside the TV. I want to be with the glamorous people. I go through all the magazines, I want to be in there, and I love pageants. And my mother says, but you're so shy, you don't know how to stand in front of people. Don't you prefer to be at home telling your stories to the trees and our chickens? And I say, no, I'm going to do it. And when I win, when I become Mr. South Africa, you are going to be the one who's proud that you encouraged me. And so I go into my first pageant ready. I rip off pages from magazines. I learn how to pose. I learn how to smile like the beauty queens. And I start learning to walk like Naomi Campbell. I invite my friends, my girlfriends and I all practice together. And by the time we arrive at the pageant, the organizer looks at us and she's like, oh, you don't need my help. I mean, she has to help me walk a little bit more like a boy. She's like, look, you are with the boys, but I love the enthusiasm. And I go for it. It's every day after school, we go, we practice. We are 10, 11. It's wonderful. And on the day of the pageant, my mother takes me to get my hair done. I get a cut and an S curl. I put on my giant linen pants, a navy double mesmerized polo shirt, and a velvet smoking jacket. It's all mismatched, but it works for me. And at the event, it's fun. My friends and I, you know, we're doing little dance routines. We're walking back and forth. I forget how to not walk like Naomi Campbell. I smile at everyone. I start waving as if I've already won. And one of the reasons I did this is that I had known that I was some different kind of boy. And sometimes I'd feel left alone, I'd feel a little bit judged, I'd feel kind of shunned. And there was a part of me that thought, if someone chose me as a beauty king and literally raised me up on a pedestal, then maybe people would leave me alone and think, oh, that's someone important. The judges ask us, who is your role model? And I say, Miss South Africa. Basitana Makhalimele. Because I want to become Mr. South Africa. And they're like, wait, you know, are you sure you don't mean Miss South Africa? Later, they're announcing who won. And they start with the second prince. Someone else's name is mentioned. The first prince, someone else. And then the winner, Mr. Badimung. Lebohang Mohashwa. Me! I wear that sash and that plastic crown with pride. And I rush home and I tell my mother. And my mother is so proud of me. She's so happy. And she is in the middle of her own campaign. She's preparing speeches. Her message for the campaign is Itireleng, do it for yourselves. And she's running as an independent. Not because she hates politics, but she would say to us that it's because everything that she was doing in our village, she was doing it as just a member of the community. And at that time, everyone was into the campaign. A lot of the mothers loved that this woman, she was not yet 40. This young woman was energetic and doing this. But then I tell her that I'm going to enter a second pageant. And she's like, oh no, I thought this was a once-off. I'm like, well, you are not stopping. The new pageant is a little bit different. The age group ranges from 10 to 17. And they have a different way of working. They announced that we are going to have the dreaded swimsuit section. Girls will be wearing their swimming costumes and boys will wear board shorts and be shirtless. The idea of walking in front of people shirtless with my soft belly and my soft chest terrifies me. But I don't tell my mother. I keep going because I think, well, you've committed to this. I have to walk straighter. I can't smile. I have to put on a boyish scowl. Because at that time, pageants had this sense of possibility. It wasn't just like a silly thing. You had this sense that you could win a village pageant, and then you would go and do something in the city, and then you'd have a provincial one, and then at some point you would do a national pageant. And I thought, if I went all the way, I could meet Miss South Africa. And so I do my best boy walk. I see other boys. They're 13, some of them are starting to develop muscles. And this time around, my outfit is a little bit subdued, but it's fine. And then they announce the winners. Again, second prince, first prince, and then the winner, Lebohang Mohashwa. And I am on a roll. I go home, I tell my mother, and she's like, is this the last one? I think she was starting to get concerned about where this would go. But there was something else happening. Her campaign was no longer fun. People would criticize the fact that someone like her, who used to be a domestic worker, didn't know how to do the job that would be required. And people started judging the fact that all these young men who were working with her, why were they coming and going? Where's the husband? My father was working in Johannesburg. One night, after her team left, a car parks outside our house. It's there for a couple of minutes, and then it drives off. But then it comes back the following night, and the following night, staying longer and longer. My mother becomes rattled. So she blows out all the candles in our house and barricades my cousins and I in her bedroom. She takes this old toy gun and stands by the window, opens the window, and yells, "Ntlogeleng! Leave me alone!" The car drives off. My cousins and I say to her, what if they actually had guns? What were you going to do? And she says, with a shaky voice, no one else can decide when I stop. This is what I want to do, and I will not be intimidated. And so I go into my third pageant, galvanized by my mother's strength. These 13-year-olds and 14-year-olds that I'm competing with are doing push-ups before we practice. They compare muscles. They sort of start to walk a little bit more like male models. And one of them looks at me and he's like, this is not for girls. I still don't tell my mother. And on the day of that pageant, I steal a little bit of my mother's Elizabeth Arden perfume to strengthen myself. I put a little bit of Vaseline on my non-existent muscles to sort of look a bit strong. And I stand on the edge of the hall where we're walking, and I see the audience. And my mother's words come back to me. You don't know how to be in front of people. This is going to be so difficult for you. But I've already committed. Stand on the edge. The music is playing. And I am wearing my father's pants, black trousers, a black shirt, and my velvet jacket. I look a little bit like a baby undertaker, but it's fine. I take a deep breath. And then I start walking. But as I'm about to move, the organizer yanks off my glasses. And he says they don't go with my look. And so I'm walking, blurry-eyed, terrified, scowling and trying to look like a man and thinking, how did I end up here at this most unglamorous place? It's time to announce the winners. They start with the second prince, someone has mentioned. First prince, Lebohang Mogashwa. I've come in second place. I'm standing in front of all these people and I immediately weep. At first, it looks like tears of joy, but I cry so much that it's clear that I am crushed. I mean, one would think that with everything that was going on, I would be relieved just to be, you know, one of the top three. But I had invested so much. And then I noticed that everyone could see that I was crying because I was hurt. So then I started asking for my glasses. I was like, oh no, I can't see. That's why I'm crying. I need my glasses. I mean, even today when I go back home, there are still people who are like, do you remember when you cried and you said you needed your glasses? But we all knew that you were mad because you didn't win. I go back home weeping. I go into my mother's bedroom She's working on her campaign, approving posters, deciding what she's going to wear on election day, wondering what else can be done to convince people that she can do the job. I finally tell her everything. I tell her how difficult it's been. I tell her that I thought I was doing this thing that was going to bring fun for me, but now I find myself so terrified. She listens to me, and then she says, "It's okay. You wanted to do something and you tried. You can cry. Cry as much as you want. But tomorrow, you will rise up and you will do something else. You can do a pageant that feels more fun. You can do ballroom dancing. Or you can keep telling stories to our trees and chickens. You will just do something else." A few weeks later, it's election day, and my mother is ready. She wears this giant, puffy, black and gold dress with a hat to match. She looks like she's going to her own pageant. And I'm excited. I think, well, if I didn't win, then at least my mother will win. And then later she comes back and she tells us how it went. She came in second, just like me, which was huge for an independent campaign. Yes. But she was still upset because she thought maybe having the position will help galvanize the work that she was already doing. She was upset. And she went to bed early. But true to her words, she woke up the next morning and she did something new. Along with the group that she was working with, they went on to organize and started an adult learning center in our village. They used empty land to plant food. And they didn't wait for our village to be noticed. They campaigned hard for our village to get electricity, and by 1997 we did. Yeah. And today I am not a beauty king or beauty queen, but I wake up every day and I write these narratives for film, TV, theater. And where no matter the genre, I write about these characters who always stand out and stand up. Thank you.
3: That was Lebo Mohashwa. He's the writer-producer of the Netflix drama Savage Beauty. He lives in Johannesburg with his soon-to-be husband, and he's producing a new series celebrating his childhood love of fabulous women doing terrible things. After her run for office, his mother Joyce successfully campaigned for their village to be electrified. And at her funeral in 2013, people eulogized her as the woman who brought light to their village. You can find out more about the Moth's global community workshops and Moth events all around the world by going to themoth.org. While you're there, you will also see a photo of Lebo in his pageantry finest. In a moment, our last story, a Kenyan woman redefines what's normal for girls.

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3: 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Meanwhile, Trump insists the Strait of Hormuz remains open and operating, but what's actually happening there? 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
5: From PRX, this is the Moth Radio Hour. I'm Sarah Austin Jeunesse. We're listening to We Rise, recorded live at a moth night in South Africa, produced in partnership with the Gates Foundation at the University of Johannesburg. Here again is the host of the night, Lebo Mashile.
6: For our last story, we travel all the way to Kenya. And when we ask our storyteller the same question, we can all fall down, but what do you need in your toolkit to rise up? She answered, friends and foes. 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
7: I'm the first born in a family of six girls. And I was born to an adventurous mother and a very reserved father. They made an amazing couple, I tell you that. And so my mom used to push me to do things that in my village and tribe were not normal for girls. There's this one time my cousin Tony came to visit and he was picking berries up a tree. And my mom told him, don't give her those berries. No, because I was waiting down there. And she was like, Wamaitha, can you go up there and get the berries yourself? And she assisted me to ride bikes. I was skating in the mud in broken basins. I was playing football. And that in my tribe was termed as Wanjakehe. That is too much of a boy to be a girl. And the villagers were talking, she's messed up goods. She's messed her reproductive system. She's not okay. She's not a girl. At the age of five, we got our first second-born sister, and I became a mother and a nanny. For those of us who want to be honest, in the African village, and I was carrying them on my back. And 11 years later, I had raised five girls. I became their caretaker. But to the extent that they fall sick, and instead of calling their mother, they would call me. And that was a huge thing. It actually led me to become a doctor. Because then I realized that I wanted to take care of children. That I wanted to ensure they have a chance to live because of the love that I had given my sisters and they had given me back. Fast forward to when I'm 19, I go to med school. First day, I'm in the morgue. And I faint. So I call my mom. And she's like, did anybody else faint? I'm like, no. She's like, can you go back to class and learn, Elizabeth? And at that point, I realized that not only was there the spirit of adventure or the thrill for it, but she was also pushing me to get and achieve whatever I wanted to achieve. Unexpectedly, at 23, she died. And my dad had died 4 years earlier. So I was the actual mother and provider to my five sisters. And I was in med school, I was hustling, and I was taking care of them. It was not easy. But you know, we had to go through life, right? We weren't giving up. And we didn't have any boys to fight for us, so we had to be the boys. So at 26, my second born sister then is 21. She's able to take care of the girls. I'm done with med school. I'm posted to Northeastern Kenya. It's the hardest place to work. At that time, there was Al-Shabaab, there was militia, there was insecurity at the amber level. But then they also had the poorest health indicators. They had the highest levels of maternal mortalities and the highest levels of neonatal mortalities. And I was sharp. I was the best in my class. I have my name in the University of Nairobi's board in 2005 as the best med student. And I was like, I want to go there. One, for the adventure of it. Maybe I might find love in the desert. But also to know how they live. And I also wanted to make a difference. I wanted to save the lives of those children and save the lives of those women and ensure that they don't die for something that can be prevented. So I reported a day earlier. That's how excited I was. I was given a big house as the district medical officer, and I had neighbors and all that. And I started programs that would take services closer to the people. Those are pastoralists. They don't, most of the time, come to the health facilities. So I needed to get to them where they were. But I didn't find love. Not there. We used to go for seminars, though. And, you know, not in the desert. In the towns, I found this young guy at the age of 28. And I think I fell in love. Distance, though, was a challenge. Maybe kept me grounded, sort of. I was worried about being too adventurous and losing him, but I was there and we fell in love. At 30, in my tribe, if you're not married, people talk. And I didn't have my mother or father to fight for me this time. And the rumors came back. She's spoiled goods. Her reproductive system, remember? Remember what she used to do when she was young? This is the repercussions of that. I had to get married. So I got married to that guy. I didn't date too many men. That one guy, lucky me, huh? So I got married. And soon after, we got my firstborn son. And 3 months in, I was okay. I was waking up, feeding the baby, clothing him. I had a nanny, though. You know, baby language and stuff. I don't even know if he understood. But at 4 months, I was done. Not because I don't love my son. I do. But I was empty. I was very empty. I was not fulfilled, if I may say. I needed to go back to work. So I talked to my husband, and he says, okay, short distances, don't put yourself in the line of danger. And I did that, and, you know, short trips, I'm back home, I'm seeing them, and I got pregnant again. And this time, I think I was rushing against time. They said 35, risky pregnancy, right? Oh, thank medicine. Now that is not a challenge. But then I was rushing so that I can get them babies before 35. So second born comes, same routine, 3 months in. But at the 4th month, I am completely done. I'm borderline postpartum depression. I love that guy. I love those kids. But there's this emptiness in my chest. And I'm looking at my kids. They are privileged. They have everything. And their kids somewhere dying. And I would be making a difference in their lives. I would be saving them. I kind of felt like a disciple that God was pushing to make sure that I take care of them. So at 4 a.m., I woke up my husband. And I told him, I can't do this anymore. It felt like it was the end of a marriage. I was angry at him, angry at the nanny. I sort of wasn't okay, you know. And he just told me, Wamaitha, go back to sleep. We are not having this conversation now. Well, when he calls me by my traditional name, I know it's serious, huh? Women. So I zip it and go back to sleep and wait for an appropriate time, not 4 a.m. So that evening he comes home. And we have this intense conversation. But at the end of it, he says, I know you're happiest when you're working. But I will ask you one thing. Don't love your work more than you love me and your kids. And don't put yourself in the line of danger. So 1 year later, I'm going back to Garissa to take vaccines. And like 3 months before, KMTC had been attacked by Al-Shabaab. And so everything there was chaos. But there was a measles outbreak and over 100 children had died. And I couldn't sleep at night. It felt like it was my cause. So I went to Garissa. The locals didn't want to go there. Everything was in the amber. But who is like me? Adventurous. the thrill, but also the desire to ensure that those children are taken care of. And I knew I could. So I look for a solution. I tell the county director, get me guards, get me escort cars. And he gets me policemen and we are on our way. These guys are strong, man. They got these vests, these guns and all. And I'm thinking I'm very safe. Huh? And I ask them, how is the Al-Shabaab issue? They say, we've handled them. We've had a few incidences, but I think we're okay. You know, it's not as bad as it was. And we make idle talk. But 50 minutes in, and I hear this loud noise, so loud. And a few seconds later, another loud noise shatters the glass. And at that point, people are yelling. But there's this one policeman is shouting, we are under attack. It's an ambush. Get down. Get down. And I'm in the back seat of a Land Cruiser. And you know, the driver's seat and the back seat. And I fit over there like this big mass. I wasn't squeezed. I actually felt safe. It's like they were protecting me in sorts. And then the car stops. Everyone is down. They're shooting back. And at that point, my life is flashing in front of me. The choices I've made, the decisions I've made. There's nothing as hard as knowing you're about to die and then your husband is going to marry someone who will choose whether to love your children or not. So a few minutes later, this policeman tells me, get down, Lisa, madam, get down. They're shooting the car. The bullets are going through the car. They're really low. They'll get you. Get. I can't move. I'm frozen. I can't stand. My fear took over. So they pull me down and put me on the ground. And one of them lies on top of me. I think they are worried I run, you know, because you don't know what a scared person would do. And at that point, a bullet brushes my hair. And I've had enough. And the adventure, the thrill, the desire to take care of those babies, I black out. I have nothing more to give. I'm done. And I wake up an hour later. And we are in the car. I don't know how they got me in the car. I'm heavy though. So I don't know how they do that. But they do it. And we are headed not to Garissa, but towards Lagdera. And in my mind, I'm like, what? Why would you be going towards more danger? And they tell me we lost one of our own. So it cannot be in vain. We have to complete this mission. I rant. I'm angry. But I'm defeated. Because honestly, I think we need to complete the mission as well. So I go quiet. And we get to Lagdera. And when we get there, we take the vaccines. The joy on the faces of the healthcare providers. The children that came to receive us. Made me temporarily forget I almost lost my life. We get back to Garissa and I'm in this room alone and I break down. My wells can't stop. And at that point I say, I won't do this again. I'm going to love my husband. I'm going to love my babies and I'm going to be near them to take care of them. So we go home and I tell my husband that I have decided to not go back to the danger zones. And he says, that's weird because you're happiest when you're at work. He thought he didn't like me working. But well, I didn't want to dive into that conversation. So I stayed home and then 8 months in, I'm not okay. And we can never have a happy moment in that house. And he tells me, just go back to work, you know, just go back to work. We can't live like this. So I make a call and I'm back to work. But this time I choose how I work and I go to the field 40% of my time and 60% of it I'm at home and I'm able to take care of them and protect them and love on them. And what I've learned is that a strong woman is a woman who knows when to stop, when to pause and reflect, and when to actually strike a balance, because we also need to live a full life. Thank you very much.

0: Choki.
1: Lisa Muchoki is still navigating these two worlds. She says balancing the heavy, vital work of health systems leadership with the chaotic, beautiful energy of a house full of kids and animals is exactly what keeps me grounded right now. Here's our host, Lebo Mashile, to close us out.
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0: The National Weather Service in Wilmington has issued a flash flood warning for southern Preble County until 2:45 a.m. At 11:50 p.m., radar and automated rain gauges indicated thunderstorms producing heavy rain across the warned area. Between 1.5 and 3 inches of rain have fallen. Additional rainfall amounts of 0.5 to 1.5 inches are possible. Flash flooding is ongoing or expected to begin shortly. Hazard: flash flooding caused by thunderstorms. Source: radar and automated gauges. Impact: flash flooding of small creeks and streams, urban areas, highways, streets, and underpasses, as well as other poor drainage and low-lying areas. Some locations that may experience flash flooding include Camden, Gratis, Muttonville, Lake Lochengrin, Wheatville, Sugar Valley, Morning Sun, and Fairhaven. 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

0: From WHYY in Philadelphia, this is Fresh Air. I'm Dave Davies. Today, a respected analyst of the U.S. Defense Department on why the world's most powerful military seems stymied in the war with Iran. Stacey Pettyjohn says depleted stockpiles of critical weapons and Iran's continued ability to strike at U.S. allies and bases in the Persian Gulf has President Trump unable to bring the war to a successful conclusion. She says lately Trump has been saying nice things about North Korean leader Kim Jong-un.
1: I think that the president is so desperate to have a win and to reach some sort of agreement with someone that he sometimes makes these sort of openings.
0: Pettyjohn says the U.S. military is scrambling to adjust to innovations in modern warfare, including new, lighter, inexpensive attack drones.
2: Live from NPR News, I'm Giles Snyder. At the White House Wednesday, President Trump spoke to reporters about the emerging deal that would avert Trump's 50% tariffs on Canadian imports.
3: As you know, the 50% tariffs across the board were going on against Canada today. And they called yesterday and they gave us the points that we had to have. Very fair deal for both.
2: The import taxes on Canadian goods were to take effect Wednesday, but Trump hit the pause button. Negotiators now face a Saturday deadline to finalize the agreement. Secretary of State Marco Rubio expected to meet with his Canadian counterpart at the White House Thursday. The United Arab Emirates says it is suspending all trade with Iran after it came under an Iranian missile attack. NPR's Hadil Al-Shelchi reports.
4: The Emirati Ministry of Foreign Affairs announced that it was halting all trade, commercial exchanges, and financial transactions with Iran until further notice after what it called, quote, regional escalations. On Tuesday, the UAE's defense ministry said Iranian missiles fell in open water. The Iranian foreign minister denied the allegation. The UAE came under intense fire as Iran targeted U.S. installations in the Gulf and Jordan at the beginning of the almost six-month war that shows no sign of ending. The latest sanction will put increasing pressure on Iran as the U.S. prepares to expand its economic restrictions on the country. Hadil Al-Shalchi, NPR News, Istanbul.
2: The national debt now stands at a record $40 trillion. The Treasury Department's announcement Wednesday came just 5 months after the national debt hit $39 trillion. Experts say the growing debt is already affecting Americans by raising borrowing costs and lowering wages. Authorities in Pennsylvania say an airplane pilot was killed in a collision with a state police helicopter. The collision happened Wednesday night at a small airport in Carlisle, northwest of Philadelphia. Both state troopers aboard the helicopter survived. The FAA and the National Transportation Safety Board investigating. A former employee turned whistleblower told jurors Wednesday that Meta had a culture that obsessed with user numbers and pushed safety to the side. NPR's John Ruich has more on the landmark child safety trial underway in California.
5: Arturo Bejar worked as an employee and consultant at Meta, focused on user safety. He testified that the culture of the company, created by CEO Mark Zuckerberg, made it, quote, practically impossible to effectively address known risks to teens. Bejar said features that the company has introduced are, quote, designed to fail because they're optional and not the default. Bejar is a key witness for a consortium of states that have sued Meta, alleging that it violated consumer protection and child data protection laws and lied to the public about risks its platforms posed. Meta denies the accusations. And to note, the Chan Zuckerberg Initiative, a charity founded by Zuckerberg and his wife, is a financial supporter of NPR. John Ruich, NPR News.
2: And you're listening to NPR News. President Trump has chosen a White House insider to lead the Food and Drug Administration. Dr. Heidi Overton has worked on several of Trump's health initiatives and is currently a deputy director of the White House Domestic Policy Council. She will need Senate confirmation to succeed Dr. Marty McCary, who resigned in May. There are about 40 rural emergency hospitals in the country that receive a monthly federal stipend to stay open and preserve care in remote areas. But as Macy Byers with Nebraska Public Radio reports, some are still struggling.
6: Both of Nebraska's rural emergency hospitals had a rough week. Gardin County Health Services announced Wednesday morning that it had filed for bankruptcy to restructure contracts it can no longer afford. CEO Sam Pennington says the $300,000 monthly payment from the federal government has helped stabilize revenue, but it's still hard to keep up with expenses. On Tuesday, the Nebraska State Auditor released a report alleging the CEO of the other REH in southeastern Nebraska personally spent nearly $40,000 on the hospital hospital's credit cards. The hospital leader resigned immediately. Considering the hospital receives that monthly government stipend, the audit also found its bank balances were low. For NPR News, I'm Macy Byers.
2: Prince Harry and his wife Meghan are reportedly returning to the UK with their children. Britain's Daily Telegraph newspaper says King Charles III was told of the decision on Sunday, but was not told about it during the couple's visit last month. The Telegraph says Harry and Meghan's two children have already enrolled at British schools and will start classes in September. I'm Giles Snyder. This is NPR News.
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8: The U.S. war with Iran is approaching the six-month mark, yet President Trump says he has no plans to continue talks with Iran. Where does that leave U.S. allies in the Gulf? Meanwhile, Trump insists the Strait of Hormuz remains open and operating, but what's actually happening there? On the next morning edition from NPR News.
9: This morning, starting at 5 on WISO.
0: This is Fresh Air. I'm Dave Davies. Throughout the war with Iran, President Donald Trump and his team have touted the success of their punishing airstrikes, asserting that Iran's missile capability has been functionally destroyed, that its munitions factories have been flattened. But there's plenty of recent reporting to suggest that 5.5 months into the war, the U.S. military's ability to dictate terms to Iran is increasingly limited by the depletion of American weapons stockpiles, the threat Iran can still pose to U.S. bases and allies in the region, and Iran's control of the Strait of Hormuz. For some insight into the state of the conflict and prospects for the future, we turn to Stacey Pettyjohn, a widely quoted analyst on U.S. defense strategy, military planning, air power, and war gaming. Pettyjohn is a senior fellow and director of the defense program at the Center for a New American Security. Much of her current work focuses on the impact of emerging technologies, including artificial intelligence, autonomous systems, and drones. Before joining the Center for a New American Security, she spent more than a decade as a political scientist at the Rand Corporation. We recorded our interview yesterday. Stacey Pettyjohn, welcome to Fresh Air.
1: It's great to be here.
0: You know, I'm interested in how you thought this war might unfold when it began, February 28th of this year. You know, it seems at this point that President Trump is clearly frustrated. He wants to bring the war to a conclusion in which his goals are met. It is not happening. When this war began, you know, certain things were apparent. I mean, the United States and Israel had enormous will and capability to inflict enormous damage and death with airstrikes, but were very unlikely to commit ground troops, which would be costly and politically risky. I'm just wondering, when this started, what did your own knowledge and intuition tell you about how it might go?
1: Well, when you look historically at operations that have focused on using air power, whether that's aircraft or missiles, to try to change the behavior of another state, that there's a lot of debate and little evidence that air power alone normally produces a durable political outcome. And the one that the attacking state is looking to achieve, in part because a lot of nations have a deeper interest in the situation than the U.S. does. This is something that is existential to them, whether it would be Milosevic in Kosovo in 1999 or the Iranian regime today. So in these situations, the asymmetry of interest, the fact that the country is only willing to use air power, is normally an indication that they aren't willing to go all in and pay the terrible costs that sometimes might be associated with using pure brute force and deploying ground forces to achieve a goal.
0: There's been a lot of reporting that this conflict has depleted supplies of critical munitions among U.S. arsenals. That's been disputed by the administration. There was a Washington Post report that a couple of weeks ago, Trump confronted Defense Secretary Pete Hegseth at a cabinet retreat at Camp David, saying he thought this issue had been addressed, and Hegseth blamed one of his deputies for the problem. The White House press secretary called this 100% fake news. Do you find these reports credible?
1: Yes, they are absolutely credible for particular types of weapons. I think you can holistically say that the U.S. military still has deep stockpiles of even precision-guided weapons, but they tend to be short-range ones that you have to get close to the target to attack it and drop a bomb. Something like the JDAM, we've heard a lot about that. It is a dumb bomb that has a tail kit attached that allows it to be guided by GPS and to precisely hit targets. But you need to be nearby. The U.S. has lots of those. They have lots of glide bombs. They have lots of shorter range missiles and rockets. Where they have shortfalls are in some of the more exquisite systems that are longer range, which tends to drive up the cost of the weapon because going farther requires a bigger airframe and there's just sort of compounding costs that occur. So they're more expensive. We buy fewer of them typically. And then also on the defensive side, the surface to air missiles or the defensive interceptors, such as the Patriot missile or the THAAD interceptors, these are very expensive, sophisticated weapons that are basically able to hit an incoming ballistic missile that's moving incredibly quickly, sometimes maneuvering, and protect whatever it is stationed by. And we definitely don't have enough of those.
0: Yeah, Patriot missiles cost about $4 million each, is that right?
1: Yeah, I think something like 3.9 is around for the newest variant of the missile, which is quite capable and has proven itself to be very good on the battlefields in both Ukraine and actually the Middle East. Just expensive and difficult to make.
0: Is the concern that the U.S. won't be able to defend its Gulf allies and U.S. bases, or that it'll be less able to launch offensive strikes against Iran, or both?
1: It's both. They're intertwined. And this is one of the interesting tensions with the situation that the U.S. finds itself in. You know, you can sit back and wait and use either your ground base, like the Patriot or the THAAD, or sea-based air defenses, which means they're on one of the destroyers or cruisers in the region, to protect your allies or U.S. bases in the region where U.S. forces are stationed. But those stockpiles are running low, they're finite, and they're not going to be replenished in the next 2 to 3 years. The other option is to go on the offensive and begin to pressure Iran again by hunting for its missile and drone launchers. That's been a stated objective of this campaign since the beginning. And it seems like the U.S. has actually had pretty notable success in some ways at this, but nowhere near to the extent to which the administration has claimed. So part of this is a problem that it's just incredibly difficult to find what are often small trucks or sometimes bigger trucks for the larger ballistic missiles that can blend in, that hide. Iran has underground shelters, so they pull them out, shoot, and then move again and go somewhere else to hide, which means you have to be looking constantly at them to actually track their movement and find them and then get a weapon on them that can destroy them. And a lot of the standoff weapons the U.S. uses, like the Tomahawk cruise missile or JASSM, fly slowly. So they're not particularly well suited for these quick targets. So going on the offensive and suppressing Iranian missiles and drones or destroying them would require restarting the air campaign at a new level. But the bases in the region have proven to be incredibly vulnerable. And those are bases that U.S. forces and aircraft would have to use because the United States Air Force mostly has short-range fighter aircraft. So they have to be based nearby. They're going to need tankers. And you would have to assume that Iran would be attacking the bases more regularly to prevent the U.S. from resuming this air campaign. Mm.
0: Are there cases where you can see these shortages having an effect on battlefield strategy and tactics, specific cases where the effect is clear?
1: Well, it seems, and this is just my supposition, but it's clear that the administration is frustrated with this situation and really wants to get out of it. And the president is prone to bluster and making threats, but, you know, past behavior suggests he will follow through on them if it seems like it's going to be at a reasonable cost. And I think right now the real issue is the costs are too high. So seizing any of the islands, trying to seize any of the territory in Iran would be prohibitively costly because those pieces of territory are very close to Iran, and there could be missile and drone launchers all over that could easily range them. So U.S. forces would be sitting ducks and would have to be prepared to endure and survive through sustained attacks. Similarly, if you were to think about trying to escort ships through the strait, right? Opening the strait seems to be at the heart of the conflict right now. And Iran is reveling in its newfound power, the fact that it has closed the strait and it has the upper hand. And I think every time the U.S. goes on the offensive, they've realized that Iran has shown that it will retaliate. And so they have to be prepared to defend not only their bases, but their allies and partners in the region as well.
0: We need to take a break here. Let me reintroduce you. We are speaking with Stacey Pettijohn. She's a senior fellow and the director of the defense program at the Center for a New American Security. We'll continue our conversation in just a moment. This is Fresh Air.
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0: This is Fresh Air, and we're talking about some of the challenges the U.S. military faces in the war with Iran with Stacey Pettijohn. She's a senior fellow and director of the defense program at the Center for a New American Security. Has the United States rotated some of its forces out of the region, some of those that had been used in the initial attacks on Iran?
1: I don't think it has actually taken any forces out yet. It has been announced that they're going to be moving one of the aircraft carriers that's been on an incredibly prolonged deployment. And a part of the operations against Iran is supposed to leave soon, but they're waiting for its replacement to get on station since it is sailing from East Asia into the Middle East.
0: Right. That's the USS Abraham Lincoln. I mean, that's become quite a public controversy. As you know, there have been reporting of food shortages, broken toilets, moldy showers. And have you heard of issues like that in other parts of the military?
1: I have. I think this is an incredibly disruptive deployment for many.

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1: From in Qatar, Bahrain, Kuwait, the UAE, because those bases have been attacked so many times. So it's not clear to me exactly where they're operating from, but I know they don't have the usual support and amenities that are provided at these locations, and that they're instead working from, living in, and moving around in distributed locations to reduce their vulnerability to attack.
2: Huh, that's interesting. So it's not just the length of the deployment. It's the fact that support bases have been damaged, attacked, and in some cases abandoned.
1: Basically, yeah. It will be very interesting to see what the U.S. does when this, if this war ever ends, in terms of its peacetime presence in the region, because it was heavily concentrated around the Gulf and in those very vulnerable big bases. And it seems like it would be unwise to begin to, you know, bring in large warships to Bahrain to go to port, or park big aircraft, or even little aircraft, F-35s, tankers, AWACS, at any of these locations, because they could easily be attacked at any point. We've already seen that there have been tankers that were hit on the ground, I think, in Saudi Arabia, along with the airborne battle management aircraft, the AWACS, and those are pretty difficult losses to replace in any near term.
2: Yeah, and I read that there was an early Iranian attack on the U.S. Navy base in Bahrain, which was the headquarters of the U.S. Navy Fifth Fleet in the region. And, you know, that, I guess that's directly contributed to these problems with supporting ships like the USS Abraham Lincoln.
1: It definitely has. And I think you've seen the Navy has been diverted to other locations that are farther away and harder for Iran to hit. Eventually, they received permission to go to Diego Garcia, the British territory in the Chagos Islands, where the U.S. Flies a bomber aircraft, but there's also a naval base there. But these aren't places that are typical port calls and not where the U.S. typically operates from. So I assume they don't have the stores of supplies that would be needed for the people, let alone the equipment, ammunitions, and different other materials that are needed for replenishment.
2: Yeah, that's like 2,200 miles from the Gulf, right?
1: It is. Yeah. And it looks like Iran fired at it at one point, probably because the U.S. was using it. They previously would send sometimes ships, if not to Bahrain, they would port in Oman. But, you know, the relationship with Oman is a bit fraught right now, and it's clearly those locations are also vulnerable.
2: Yeah, I want to just talk a moment about that relationship with Oman. They were, I believe, according to the ceasefire announced in June, to work with Iran on managing the Strait of Hormuz. The ceasefire, of course, fell apart officially, terminated on Monday. And in an interview on Fox News, President Trump said something to the effect that Oman was a problem, that or that if they get in the way, we'll bomb the expletive out of them. What on earth is going on here?
1: Oman is an interesting country that has quietly had a reasonably close relationship with the U.S. and allowed the U.S. military to operate from some bases on its territory since the 1970s, but it also has maintained good relations with Iran. And Oman has been trying to play that sort of mediating role between Tehran and Washington and find some sort of solution that would allow the strait to be reopened, because the region's economy is so dependent on it. And that has angered the president, because it goes against his claims that the U.S. does control the strait and that it already is open. And he sees it as, I guess, some form of betrayal.
2: Mm. Let's talk about the shortages of these weapons, particularly, you know, the Patriot missiles and the THAAD interceptors. That's an acronym for Defense Against Long-Term Ballistic Missiles, right? Is this a failure of planning by the Pentagon? I mean, why are these shortages occurring?
1: Yes, partially it is a failure of planning, but that's not the entire reason that they're running short. The Pentagon has a tendency to shortchange munitions buys every year. They're one of the smaller things that is purchased in large quantities, so you can cut them and with intention.

0: to buy more next year. And if you go back and look through budget documents, you could see the planned ramp up after cutting it 1 year. But the problem is that happens again and again. So in the budget deals, the services tend to prioritize their big weapons, that is their ships, their aircraft, their tanks, and they would rather buy them and they'll figure out the ammo later. Well, now we find ourselves in the situation where we don't have enough of these missiles, the air defense ones or the offensive ones, that are incredibly important and that help protect American service members' lives because they can conduct offensive strikes from far away or defend their bases in the region.
1: And it's not easy to ramp up production quickly?
0: No, it's not. And industry is hesitant to do so for good reasons, because year to year, the buys have been incredibly volatile. You find that 1 year we'll buy zero Tomahawks, the next year we'll buy 100. And if you think about how any business runs and makes a profit, they can't have these big gaps in terms of their ability to sell their product. And since the defense companies have one major purchaser, that is the Department of Defense, they're beholden to its buys. And that volatility means that they have, you know, production lines that are lying there fallow, which is not profitable and is something that's difficult for them to carry as publicly traded companies. Many of them are. And they'll lose people, the skilled people who work there. So when there's a decision to expand, it tends to take 12 months to 2 years to actually begin to see an increase in output.
1: So what is the Defense Department doing about these shortages?
0: So they are doing a lot. The Deputy Secretary of Defense has made munitions a priority, as it was in the last administration. But clearly enough wasn't achieved in that term. And the main initiative has been identifying about a dozen critical munitions that the Pentagon has issued multi-year procurement frameworks for. That's a really jargony term to mean that they're trying to lay out, instead of annually, which is typically they say, we're going to buy 50 Tomahawks this year and we plan to buy these others this other year, but it's not binding. Say, we're going to buy X many for 5 or 7 years, which I think helps to signal to industry that there is going to be sustained investment. The problem is they still have to issue the contracts and actually pass the money for these ramp-ups to begin. And for the most part, that has been taking longer to follow. So the Pentagon announced Monday that it had reached new contracts with RTX to expand Tomahawk production. So this is the next step that needs to happen. But if you look at the president's budget request this year, the ramp-ups in all of these munitions, how many they're asking to buy and for how many years, are in many, many instances, 6, 8, 14, 20 times what we have bought typically in the recent past. And that's going to be a pretty extraordinary ask of industry to expand its production that much.
1: Right. And even in the best case for the Defense Department, it's not going to get any of these weapons in the next few months, right?
0: No, the lead time, the amount of time it'll take until a weapon is delivered, is in many instances 2.5 to 4 years. So these aren't going to appear and begin to refill stockpiles for some time, which is why you also see there is increasingly a push for the Pentagon to buy new weapons that it currently doesn't have that are simpler and cheaper. So the idea is you can buy more of them. They hopefully are easier to produce, so you can sort of tap into that idea of, you know, World War II mobilization. You don't need as skilled of labor. You don't need as bespoke of machine tools to produce these. But this is something that they're just beginning to do. They're looking at having cheap cruise missiles, perhaps a cheap Patriot interceptor that won't be as good as the MSE missile that is sort of the gold standard right now, but can provide some of the air and missile defense capability.
1: We need to take another break here. Let me reintroduce you. We are speaking with Stacey Pettyjohn. She is a senior fellow and director of the defense program at the Center for a New American Security. She'll be back to talk more about the military situation in Iran after this short break. I'm Dave Davies, and this is Fresh Air.

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3: This is Fresh Air. I'm Dave Davies. We're talking about the military challenges the United States faces 5.5 months into the war with Iran. There's been considerable reporting in the American media about the depletion of U.S. weapons stockpiles and the continuing threat Iran can pose to American bases and allies in the Persian Gulf region. Our guest is Stacey Pettijohn. Pettijohn is a senior fellow and director of the defense program at the Center for a New American Security. We recorded our conversation yesterday. I want to talk a bit about drones. You know, one of the issues the United States faces is that they have a lot of really expensive weapons that cost a lot and take a long time to produce and are very effective. But as warfare has developed recently, particularly in the Ukraine conflict, people are using smaller, lighter drones to considerable effect. So I wanted to talk about that. You know, we talk about drones. There are all kinds of drones. I mean, some are as big as airplanes and look like airplanes and can be in the air for a long time and go great distances. Some of them are almost as small as the ones we see buzzing around parks and beaches. The United States has kind of focused so far on the higher-end stuff, the expensive stuff, right?
4: Yes. The Pentagon likes its gold-plated, you know, sort of weapons. And typically with new weapons programs, it looks to make an improved model of something that already has. So something that's better, that goes faster, that is hard to see on a radar, that has a bigger warhead, goes farther, whatever it may be. And what you've seen globally is that because of the development and improvements to widely available commercial technologies, things like GPS, things like batteries, cameras, that there are these largely commercially derived drones or one-way attack weapons. They're essentially sort of not very good cruise missiles that have proliferated and that are allowing a lot of actors, a lot of different countries, but even some non-state actors like the Houthis and Hezbollah and some of the Iraqi militias to launch standoff attacks. And that has been a real shift. And they're doing so at a fraction of the price of any of the U.S. missiles that cost multi-million dollars.
3: You said standoff attacks. What do you mean?
4: So they don't have to be very close by the target that they're hitting. I'm excluding the smallest drones right here, which have been incredibly important in Ukraine and in other wars in like Nagorno-Karabakh and Libya. But when we talk about the longer range drones that Iran is using right now to attack U.S. forces and different countries in the Gulf, these go hundreds or 1,000, almost 2,000 miles. And they're basically cheap cruise missiles that previously Iran didn't have. Russia didn't have them. They're using them against Ukraine. So if you look at this larger drone and this bigger class, it has provided a new sort of weapon that used to only be available to the United States and really advanced militaries.
3: And Iran has developed this since the war or leading up to the war?
4: Well, before the war, it's the drone that gets the most attention is called the Shahed 136. It's a delta wing drone. It looks like a triangle, can carry about a 100-pound warhead and go over 1,500 miles. And it essentially flies into its target and explodes. And Iran has several different variants of this. It has a slightly smaller one, the Shahed 131, has the Shahed 101 that goes about 400 miles, only a 20-pound warhead that a lot of its proxies in Yemen and Iraq have used. And these have provided it with a lot of depth in terms of its ability to reach out and strike U.S. bases and different countries in the region.
3: And how much did those cost to build, the Shahed drones?
4: The estimates vary. You go from like $20,000 to $50,000, maybe $70,000 for a more exquisite variant. The interesting fact is that Iran's now in a position, it gave these Shahed 136 drones to Russia in 2022 when Russia had used up a lot of its more sophisticated cruise and ballistic missiles in the opening months of the war against Ukraine. And Russia learned how to produce these drones, Iran taught it, and it has since improved them. They're called Garands there, and it has these dramatically improved variants that are still quite cheap and that continue to form the core of the airstrikes that Russia launches against Ukraine every day. They're firing hundreds of them in at a time right now.
3: So is the United States military moving towards more nimble and inexpensive tactics and weapons?
4: For counter-drone defenses, it definitely is. In 2023, 2024, you'll remember there were a lot of attacks on U.S. bases in Iraq by Iraqi Shia militias using Iranian-built drones. And then there was the attacks on shipping in the Red Sea by the Houthis. And the U.S. military learned through those operations and sort of adapted in real time where destroyers, the big Navy warships that are out there, instead of firing a Standard Missile 2, which is an expensive interceptor, or Standard Missile 6, started using its 5-inch cannon. And they've begun to acquire specialized munition that's better at getting the drones. The Army similarly started using Coyote interceptors and different types of defenses. They still don't have enough of these cheaper, more cost-effective systems. One of the most, I think, useful ones that the U.S. forces have found in the Middle East has been using fighter aircraft that are in the sky and armed with relatively cheap guided rockets to shoot down the drones. And the interceptor's cheap, but actually having the aircraft up there flying around is not as cheap. And those aircraft are reliant on those vulnerable forward bases. But they have learned a lot. There's still more to go and a lot more equipment to be procured and training to happen.
3: You know, there was a story, I think it was in the Wall Street Journal, about some war games in Europe, which the United States, as I believe, was on one side, and Ukrainians were on another side, and the Ukrainians got the better of them because they had gotten so effective and sophisticated at using drones in battlefield situations. You saw this, I assume. What does that tell us?
4: It tells us that the U.S. military and its NATO allies have a long way to go in terms of adaptation. These are the smaller drones we're talking about here, more like quadcopters and smaller fixed-wing ones that maybe go 20 to 50, maybe 60 miles. And I've heard for years from Ukrainians that when they have left Ukraine to go and be trained by NATO elsewhere, that they found the training to be incredibly unrealistic and not reflecting the realities of the battlefield that they'd been on every day. And in part, that's due to restrictions that the U.S. and many Western European countries have about using jamming and electronic warfare in their territories and in their airspace, because it can interfere with you know, civilian air traffic and, you know, your ability to use GPS on your phone, things that make people upset. But it's also, I think, the scale and the number of drones that are up in the air at any given time in Ukraine on the front lines, these smaller tactical drones. The battlefield's just really saturated with them, and it is very hard to operate as a cohesive unit and to come together, you know, mass forces where you're collectively in the same place to take some sort of offensive action and not be seen. And that's something that I don't think the U.S. military has fully internalized and figured out how to adapt to.
3: We need to take a break here. Let me reintroduce you. We are speaking with Stacey Pettyjohn. She's a senior fellow and the director of the defense program at the Center for a New American Security. We'll continue our conversation in just a moment. 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
3: This is Fresh Air, and we're talking about some of the challenges the U.S. military faces in the war with Iran with Stacey Pettyjohn. She's a senior fellow and director of the defense program at the Center for a New American Security. If drone warfare represents, you know, a new way to fight, who is getting it right? Who's best at producing and using drones? Is it Ukraine?
4: Ukraine is definitely one of the best at producing and using drones and at innovating in terms of how they employ them. In the war against Russia that began in 2022, repeatedly Ukraine has been the first mover and come up with a new way to use a drone, like the first-person view drones, which are the small, really fast quadcopters that are racing drones that have become ubiquitous on the battlefield now. They're one of the most common weapons that causes the most damage on the front lines. And Ukraine innovated that tactic. You've seen them in the Black Sea using drone boats to attack the Russian Black Sea fleet and essentially opening up the waterway so that they can export grain from Odessa. So that has had strategic significance. And then more recently, Ukraine has built up these longer range drones that have reached deep into Russia and been attacking oil infrastructure, causing fuel shortages throughout the country, and also increasingly isolating Crimea, which has sort of been Russia's crown jewel, what it annexed in 2014, and a key base for its military. But now it's having trouble resupplying it there, and its forces are constantly under attack from long-range air and sea drones from Ukraine. Russia's also really good. And they have emulated Ukraine in a way and more quickly than I would have anticipated. And what Russia's advantage is scaling production. And, you know, they're producing more than 6,000 of the Garand, their version of the Shahed, the long-range drones, now a month. And they just have that scale advantage that Ukraine hasn't quite achieved.
3: Right. You know, it's pretty remarkable that Ukraine could build this new industry while they're under this existential threat, and their very capital is being bombed. How did they put this together so quickly?
4: It was very diffuse, and it still is pretty diffuse. And that's one of the challenges. You have all these innovative people who have gotten into this because it's existential for them. They're under attack. There is an immediate need. So they're willing to try things that might be risky and to explore options that a much more conservative state in peacetime like the U.S. military wouldn't do. but it has meant that there are lots of small sort of artisanal drone shops. Almost every unit on the front lines has its own drone sort of detachment that manufactures them behind the front lines, but that they rely on. So that means that it's just really distributed, and it makes it harder to achieve the economies of scale that like the Russians do, and to produce as many of the same systems and have everyone trained on the same systems. There's value in it, right? They're probably harder to counter because everybody's not using the same type of drones. They're not using the same type of tactics, but not being standardized also has its downsides.
3: Is the United States simply too big to produce drones like Ukraine?
4: Well, in the exact same way that Ukraine produces them, yes. One of the biggest challenges that the U.S. faces in producing small drones is that the U.S. military is required to not use Chinese parts. So they need a friendly nation or non-Chinese subcomponents. And Chinese companies like DJI dominate the commercial small drone market. They have some enormous share, something like 70 or 80% worldwide. And that means that they have a lot of efficiencies in the way that they produce it and can drive costs down. And it has dominated the market for so long, and it's so far ahead, and its economies of scale are huge, that finding components that are not made in China is really difficult, and they tend to be a lot more expensive. So what happens is that U.S. companies end up making inferior drones because they don't have all the expertise that these Chinese companies have that cost more because they're trying not to rely on Chinese components.
3: I want to talk about a couple of other issues in the defense world. You know, the depletion of U.S. defensive munitions has raised concerns about its ability to defend Taiwan or deter a military assault on Taiwan from China. How much of a problem do you think this poses for the defense of Taiwan?
4: It's a huge problem. The U.S.'s stated strategy right now is one of deterrence by denial, meaning that it wants to be able to defeat an invasion should China decide to attack Taiwan. And there are real questions whether it could do so given the munition stockpiles that it has right now. Before Operation Epic Fury, before we began this war against Iran, the U.S. didn't have enough of critical munitions for that war. When we would run war games, U.S. forces would typically run out within 7 to 10 days of long-range maritime strike weapons, so missiles that can sink boats, of air defense weapons, of long-range surface attack weapons would be running short. So now that we're facing the situation that the U.S. finds itself in now in 2026, where many of the same weapons that would be needed in a conflict in Asia have been further depleted, it is a bit of a conundrum, and I think does push the United States to see what it can do more with cheaper variants, whether they're cruise missiles or cheap drones. The problem is still that because of the geography of the Pacific and the distances there, they have to be pretty long range, so they're not going to be super cheap.
3: So that's assuming the United States doesn't have these weapons embedded in the island of Taiwan.
4: Right. Correct. Right. And that could change. When the U.S. military thinks about defending Taiwan, they plan to fight from bases in Japan, maybe the Philippines, Guam, the Northern Marianas, Alaska, Australia, not on Taiwan proper. I do think Taiwan could make use of a lot of very small, cheap drones to bolster its defenses and its asymmetric strategy.
3: Have the needs of the United States to move military capability into the Persian Gulf region diminished its presence in Asia and encouraged, I don't know, a different approach from China?
4: I don't know if we've seen China really respond to the reduced U.S. presence in East Asia, but it definitely has been drawn down. You know, early in the war, I think there were parts of a THAAD system that were deployed to the Middle East. I think some of their weapon stockpiles have been diverted. Now you have the aircraft carrier, and recently, this weekend, President Trump decided to reduce the size of long-planned U.S. exercises with its ally, South Korea. I think there have been aircraft deployed to the Middle East as well. So all of that does sort of leave some openings and create a weakness there. But I don't think China is just going to attack Taiwan because the United States is distracted and in another region.
3: All right, we're going to take another break here. Let me reintroduce you. We are speaking with Stacey Pettijohn. She is a senior fellow and director of the defense program at the Center for a New American Security. We'll be back after this short break. This is Fresh Air.
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3: This is Fresh Air, and we're talking about some of the challenges the United States military faces in its war with Iran with Stacey Pettijohn. She's a senior fellow and director of the defense program at the Center for New American Security. Another development in Asia. You know, in recent days, President Trump on Truth Social has been saying nice things about North Korean leader Kim Jong-un. On Saturday, he had a post on his Truth Social platform saying, "Kim Jong-un and I get along great!" exclamation point, with a photo of them from their past meeting. On Sunday, he posted a comment that said, "Based on my very good relationship with Kim Jong-un of North Korea, I am not happy with the fact that the United States has long ago agreed to participate in joint military exercises with South Korea." And then on Monday, he posted a photo of Kim Jong-un in military garb making a phone call. And then over that, we see the headline in quotes, "Hey, Donald, we cool, right?" What do you make of this sudden embrace of Kim Jong-un?
4: Going back to Trump's first term, he made a big overture to Kim Jong-un and tried to reach an agreement with him that failed miserably. But I think that the president is so desperate to have a win and to reach some sort of agreement with someone that he sometimes makes these sort of openings. And North Korea seems to be a potential place where he could actually score a victory, I guess, in his view, though it is quite inconsistent because the president has also praised South Korea for being a country that's doing more for its own defenses. It's building more, it's expanding its industry and looking to cooperate with U.S. defense industry. So there isn't a lot of coherence to this administration's overall policy, I think, towards the region. And it vacillates between this personal diplomacy and reaching an agreement with another head of state and sort of what actually is happening day to day and behind the scenes at a lot of more working levels.
3: Is there any evidence that diplomacy with North Korea has convinced them to curb their nuclear ambitions?
4: There was an agreement in the 90s that at least temporarily worked, though that's hotly debated in terms of stopping the North Koreans as they sought to develop a nuclear weapon. But now North Korea has a nuclear weapon. It's a very different situation and one that is much harder to reverse. Their stockpile is projected to have grown fairly significantly. You're not even talking about a handful of weapons, dozens at this point. You don't know where they are, so coercive options or forcible removal would be incredibly risky and difficult.
3: And of course, this is all after Trump's two face-to-face meetings during the first term, right? I mean, he made a real effort at this.
4: He did. And I think that you've seen that that lesson that if you don't have a nuclear weapon, you get attacked. And if you do, you're safer. It has been ingrained in many different states that are observing what's happening and could actually lead to more proliferation. The other thing is North Korea has really advanced its missile arsenal. So it's been providing short-range ballistic missiles to Russia, and they've been improving significantly. They're not great, but they're becoming more and more accurate. Its advancements in its medium and its, you know, intercontinental range missiles have also advanced. So that makes it a very different threat than it was previously.
3: You know, we've talked a lot about the war in Iran. We began by me asking you, when this war broke out, did you have an intuition about what might happen? You know, as things stand now in this war, how might this unfold as we go forward?
4: I'm not sure. I think that, eventually at some point, the United States is going to accept that they're going to have to take a deal that gives Iran at least de facto control over the strait so that it's open, which is a worse position than the United States and the world was in before the war began. But there has to be some sort of face-saving measure in there right now. And it seems like, if you believe reports that are out there, I think it was in the Wall Street Journal the other day, talking about the Iranian regime's position is hardened and they see themselves in perpetual war. And the Trump administration, you know, desperately seems to want to get out, but also needs something that the president can call a victory. It's in a really tough place, and relying right now on this blockade of Iran is causing more harm to the Iranian economy and to the Iranian people and regime, but they've also suffered a tremendous amount and shown an ability to endure that. So I don't know if that will work or when it would work, but I tend to find that punishment strategies, if they do have an effect, it's over a long period of time, and it's not clear that the U.S. can win this war of endurance. Because Iran is likely to be able to rearm faster. It's getting drones from Russia. There have been reports of key precursor materials for rocket fuel that have been delivered from China. And it's in a position where it's building cheaper weapons, and it can do so more quickly than the United States, where we're hearing about the strain on the U.S. force more generally, not just its stockpiles with the Navy, but I think the other deployed forces are on long tours that are a hardship tour and fairly stressful, and things are going to begin to break.
3: Well, Stacey Pettyjohn, thank you so much for speaking with us.
4: It's been a pleasure to be here.
3: Stacey Pettyjohn is a senior fellow and director of the defense program at the Center for a New American Security. We recorded our interview yesterday. On tomorrow's show, we hear from actor Yahya Abdul-Mateen II. Up for an Emmy for his role in Marvel's Wonder Man, he tells us about playing a struggling actor with a secret, losing the role of a lifetime when Disney canceled the show, and his unlikely path to an acting career. He was a city planner until a layoff changed everything. I hope you can join us. Keep up with what's on the show and get highlights of our interviews. Follow us on Instagram at NPR Fresh Air. Fresh Air's executive producer is Sam Brigger. Our technical director and engineer is Audrey Bentham. Our engineers today are Adam Staniszewski and Diana Martinez. Our interviews and reviews are produced and edited by Phyllis Myers, Anne-Marie Baldonado, Lauren Krenzel, Teresa Madden, Monique Nazareth, Thea Challoner, Susan Yakundi, Anna Bauman, and Nico Gonzalez-Whistler. Our digital media producer is Molly C.V. Nesper. Roberta Shorrock directs the show. For Terry Gross and Tanya Mosley, I'm Dave Davies.

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3: 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Where does that leave U.S. allies in the Gulf? Meanwhile, Trump insists the Strait of Hormuz remains open and operating, but what's actually happening there? On the next Morning Edition from NPR News.
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6: On the next Fresh Air, actor Yahya Abdul-Mateen II, up for an Emmy for his role in Marvel's Wonder Man, he tells us about playing a struggling actor with a secret, losing the role of a lifetime when Disney canceled the show, and his unlikely path to an acting career.

0: This week, we ride the airwaves to summer destinations with songs from the Beach Boys, Toots and the Maytals, Wilco, and more. Also, the many takes on Gershwin's Summertime, from Janis Joplin to Sam Cooke and Duke Ellington. It's Staycations, Destinations, and Summertime Variations. I'm Nick Spitzer with American Roots from PRX.
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2: Rain should be coming to an end later today and hopefully see some sun with a high near 80 degrees.

0: Merck and Moderna announced a successful late-stage trial for a melanoma vaccine. We'll talk to a doctor of the American Association for Cancer Research about that. And that's coming up next here on WISO. 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The event will feature commentary by Wizard of Oz historian John Fricke and a drone show finale. It's open to the community. Ticket information at gcparkstrails.com. 725 in the Bellbrook area is closed between Lower Bellbrook Road and Pennewood due to flooding. Also, US 42 between Wilberforce, Switch Road, and Hickman is blocked now due to storm damage as heavy rains fell overnight. And we have several flood warnings in effect for southern Preble, much of Montgomery County, at least from the troubled area south. Greene County as well, excluding the Fairborn and Yellow Springs area and areas to the east toward Columbus, having flood warnings as well. Also, river flood warning at the Little Miami River in the Spring Valley area.
1: 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He was a city planner until a layoff changed everything. 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
1: Testimony continued in the federal child safety trial against Meta Platforms, highlighting the testimony of a whistleblower who was a former Meta employee. That story coming up next here on Why So. 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Heavy rains caused flooding in some places and some road closures because of it. 725 in the Bellbrook area between Lower Bellbrook and Pennewood closed due to flooding. Also in the Wilberforce area, US 42 closed between Wilberforce and Hickman Road due to what we're being told is storm damage. Also an accident on in Trotwood on Salem at Olive Road. Flood warnings in effect for Southern Preble, most of Montgomery County and parts of Greene County. Also, the northern parts of Butler and Warren County. River flood warnings in effect for the Little Miami River in the Spring Valley area and the Great Miami River at Middletown. That one extends south to just to the northeast of Hamilton. Most of the heavy rain, though, is over for now, but some scattered showers still remain in the area.
2: 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He was a city planner until a layoff changed everything. 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
4: 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I'm Leila Fadel.
5: And I'm Sasha Pfeiffer. Who

0: Greg Indu with, Greg Freeman with Indu on WISO and Novaphonic.fm. We heard St. Thomas with Failure Number 2 from the Mysterious Walk album from 2001. We heard Michaela Davis with 1111 from the album Graceland Way, came out back in April. And we started off the music today with Orville Peck, Too Little, Too Late, latest single from Orville. Good morning. I'm Don Thrasher, your host today, filling in for Evan Miller. 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
0: Let's take a look at the weather. Cloudy today, then gradually becoming mostly sunny with a high near 81 degrees. A chance of showers and thunderstorms tonight, mainly before 7 p.m. Patchy fog after 4 a.m. Otherwise, partly cloudy with a low around 64. Chance of precipitation is 30%. Tomorrow, patchy fog before 7 a.m. Otherwise, sunny with a high near 82. Friday evening, mostly clear with a low around 64. On Saturday, showers likely and possibly a thunderstorm after 2 p.m. Partly sunny with a high near 81. Chance of precipitation is 60%. On Saturday evening, showers likely and possibly a thunderstorm before 8 p.m. Partly cloudy with a low around 61 degrees and a 60% chance of precipitation. Sunny on Sunday with a high near 77. And Sunday evening, mostly clear with a low around 57 degrees. Let's get back into the music. 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

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That comes from the album Roses, released back in June. We heard the Minutemen with I Felt Like a Gringo from the album Buzz or Howl Under the Influence of Heat. Came out all the way back in 1983. We heard new music from Willow, the song Play featuring Kamasi Washington. That's from the Pedal Rock Black album, came out earlier this year. We heard Stereo Americana with Onde Ake Tuta from the Rough Guide

0: to Brazilian hip hop. From I think the song came out back in 2002. That's 2002. And we started off this set with Yasmin Lacey, the single Summer Haze. Good morning. It's 11:40 on this Thursday. I'm your host, Don Thrasher, filling in for Evan Miller this week. Happy to be here for my fourth day in a row playing music for you. Thanks for tuning in today. 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
1: Hey, it's Peter Sagal. 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

0: New local music from Team Void. The track Shagtown from the mighty Team Void making the hits. Before that, we heard Ian Sweet with Jillian from the Silverstruck LP. Came out back in July. Way Dynamic with the single Officially. Went all the way back to Songs Ohio's Magnolia Electric Company album from 2003 for Farewell Transmission. And we started off this set of music with Day in the Sun from Teenage Fan Club. 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
1: Live from NPR News, I'm Lakshmi Singh. The war the U.S. and Israel initiated against Iran is stretching into a sixth month, and restoring oil shipments through the Strait of Hormuz is still a struggle. The Trump administration's bombing campaign has been unable to wrestle control for the critical waterway from Iran. President Trump is now employing economic warfare. NPR's Aya Batrawi reports Trump has called on allies to help the U.S. unleash, quote, economic D-Day.
2: We've seen maximum economic pressure before by President Trump, but this is a step beyond because now there is that naval blockade in place, and it is blocking Iran from being able to export its oil. And this pivot from bombings to blockade comes as AAA says gas prices in the U.S. are up 30% on average from a year ago. So in many states, people are paying a dollar or more per gallon than they were. Now, that is because of Iran's chokehold on the Strait of Hormuz since the beginning of this war.
1: NPR's Aya Batrawi. President Trump has hosted tech leaders at the White House to talk about U.S. efforts on cryptocurrency and artificial intelligence. Trump says the technology is crucial to create more jobs and to beat China, but voters have a different perspective. Here's NPR's Deepa Shivaram.
3: The president argued that if he were the mayor of a town, he would want an AI data center there for the tax benefits.
4: But if I were a governor or mayor, I would want that plant in my community, and many of them are designed in a very beautiful way.
3: That puts Trump at odds with the majority of Americans. A Gallup poll from March this year said 7 in 10 Americans oppose an AI data center getting built in their area. Trump, in his remarks, acknowledged that AI data centers could use a, quote, little public relations help. But his stance underscores how his perception of the technology differs from voters' concerns, which could be a top issue in the midterm elections this year. Deepa Shivaram, NPR News, the White House.
1: Several hundred people wearing pink gathered today outside the Massachusetts courthouse where Lindsay Clancy is on trial for killing her three children. The mostly female group said they wanted to raise awareness about postpartum depression and how women are generally treated by the mental health system. Clancy says she was mentally ill at the time of the crimes and should not be held criminally responsible. The prosecution argues the former labor and delivery nurse knew what she was doing. The basics of everyday living, a private place to bathe, cook, escape harsh weather conditions, sleep, elude nearly 2 million Palestinians in Gaza. A new UN-affiliated report by the Shelter Cluster finds nearly 94% of Gaza's population is living in critical or catastrophic shelter conditions. More than half of Palestinians in the war-ravaged territory have been living in tents for more than 3 years, which is far longer than what tents were designed to withstand. From Washington, this is NPR.
5: You're listening to 91.3 WYSO. Good afternoon. I'm Mike Frazier with your midday news update. Springfield city leaders say they are aware of federal ICE agents recently carrying out arrests in the community. WYSO's Catherine Mobley shares an update from the mayor's office.
6: In a Wednesday press release, Springfield Mayor Rob Rue acknowledged U.S. Immigration and Customs Enforcement agents have told his office it is conducting field enforcement activities in the city, across Ohio, and nationwide. The federal agency also confirmed, quote, targeted enforcement activity will continue throughout Ohio, end quote. Rue goes on to say, the city is focused on the well-being of all residents, ensuring city services continue to be professionally and consistently provided. Last December, he shared a similar message to hundreds of Springfield residents who gathered at St. John Missionary Baptist Church.
7: Springfield, we will continue to advocate for the safety of our citizens and every individual that's here in our community, no matter how they got here, because it's a human being issue for me.
6: Springfield Police Chief Allison Elliott says her officers enforce city and state laws. Her department does have partnerships with some federal agencies. However, Chief Elliott says it does not have a federal partnership with DHS nor with ICE. This week, Mayor Rue emphasizes the city does not direct nor control ICE enforcement activity. And he continues urging all citizens to treat each other with dignity and with respect. Reporting for WYSO News, I'm Catherine Mobley.
5: Automated flock safety cameras will no longer be used in Oxford. This is after the city council voted to terminate its contract with the company. For the Ohio Newsroom, WVXU's Lily Halloran reports that protesters in Hamilton are calling for the same.
8: About 30 people gathered Wednesday night to protest local police departments' use of flock cameras. The event was part of the DFLOC movement's National Week of Action Against Automated License Plate Readers. Hamilton resident Martha Palacci says the decision in nearby Oxford is wonderful.
9: I mean, it gives you hope. That's the kind of thing that keeps you motivated when you see that a group of people can actually make changes.
8: Palacci and other attendees say they want Hamilton to end the contract with flock safety because they worry about mass surveillance and misuse of the data. The city recently said it plans to continue using the cameras safely. For the Ohio Newsroom, I'm Lily Halloran.
5: City officials in Sydney are inviting residents there to an information session about the data center being constructed. That data center is owned by Amazon Data Services. Representatives from Amazon will host a webinar to answer residents' questions about the $3 billion project. The free online webinar will include remarks from Sydney Mayor Mike Barhorst. The webinar will be on September 3rd from 6 to 7 p.m. The link to register for the event can be found on the Sydney, Ohio City Government Facebook page. Ohio's leading business groups have endorsed the two Republican candidates for Ohio Supreme Court, to the surprise of almost no one. But leaders of the business organizations insist it's not just a political decision, as State House correspondent Karen Kessler reports.
10: The Ohio Chamber of Commerce's Political Action Committee is backing Justice Dan Hawkins against Appeals Court Judge Marilyn Zayas and former Judge Colleen O'Donnell over Justice Jennifer Bruner, the only Democrat in elected statewide office. The chamber has never endorsed a Democrat for Ohio Supreme Court. Candidates can't talk about issues they might decide, so President and CEO Steve Stivers, a former Republican lawmaker, says they weren't interviewed, but their decisions were reviewed.
11: The party labels really mean nothing compared to the records of the candidates.
10: The chamber was joined in the endorsement by groups representing large and small businesses, manufacturers, and farmers. Karen Kessler, The Ohio Public Radio, Statehouse News Bureau.
5: The Dayton Metro Library will host a free event about the history of the Black Panther Party. It'll take place Thursday, August 27th from 6 to 7:30 p.m. at the Northwest Branch. Dr. Fred Hampton Jr. will be the speaker. He is a civil rights activist who works to promote fairness and equal rights. He's also the son of Fred Hampton, a leader in the Black Panther Party. The event will talk about the Black Panther Party's history and its impact on communities. The event is open to everyone. Learn more at DaytonMetroLibrary.org. And that's your newscast here on 91.3 WYSO. I'm Mike Fraser.
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12: 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A new Cramps album, Gravest Gravy, on All Things Considered from NPR News.
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0: Run the Jewels, Tirando El Detonator. Before that, NERD with Run to the Sun from the album In Search Of, going back to 2001. And we heard Emperor X with Superbus from the Unified Field LP. Good afternoon. It is 12:21 on this Thursday. I'm Don Thrasher, your host this week, filling in for Evan Miller, who's getting a well-deserved break. Thanks so much for tuning in. 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
0: All right, let's look at the weather. It is currently 74 degrees out, partly sunny this afternoon with a high near 81 degrees. Tonight, a chance of showers and thunderstorms mainly before 7 p.m. Chance of precipitation is 30%. Friday, patchy fog before 7 a.m., otherwise sunny with a high near 82 degrees. Friday night, mostly clear with a low around 64. Saturday, showers likely and possibly a thunderstorm after 2 p.m., partly sunny with a high near 81 degrees. Chance of precipitation is 60%. Saturday evening, showers likely and possibly a thunderstorm before 8 p.m., partly cloudy with a low around 61. Chance of precipitation is 60%. Sunny on Sunday with a high near 77 degrees, and Sunday evening, mostly clear with a low around 57. Let's get back into the music. 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

0: Gorillaz with Lake Zurich from the album The Now Now from 2018. Before that, Danielle Ponder with Sun and Moon, a new single. That's from the forthcoming album Everything Has Changed. We heard Funkadelic with Can You Get to That from the album Maggot Brain from 1971. We heard The Go Team with Apollo Throwdown from Rolling Blackouts from 2010. And we heard the latest single from Snooper, Recess. Good afternoon. It's 12:39 on this Thursday. I'm Don Thrasher, your host today. 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

0: Babbling April on WYSO and Novaphonic.fm. New music from the EP All the Shine Is Gone, the song Drug of Choice. We heard German group Faust with The Sad Skinhead from Faust 4 from 1973. Before that, we heard new music from Kiwi Jr., the song Photos of the Reenactment. And we started off this set with Suki Waterhouse, Weirdo, from the Loveland album, came out back in July. Good afternoon. I'm Don Thrasher, your host today. You are listening to Midday Music. I'm filling in for Evan Miller this week. Always happy to be here playing music for you. 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NPR's World Cafe is coming up after NPR's News at 2. 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
0: Let's take a look at the weather. Currently, 76 degrees out. We're looking at partly sunny this afternoon with a high near 81 degrees. Tonight, a chance of showers and thunderstorms mainly before 7 p.m. Patchy fog after 4 a.m. Otherwise, partly cloudy with a low around 64 degrees. Chance of precipitation is 30%. Friday, patchy fog before 7 a.m. Otherwise, sunny with a high near 82 degrees. Friday night, mostly clear with a low around 64. On Saturday, showers likely and possibly a thunderstorm after 2 p.m., partly sunny with a high near 81 degrees and a 60% chance of precipitation. Saturday night, showers likely and possibly a thunderstorm before 8 p.m., partly cloudy with a low around 61, chance of precipitation is 60%. On Sunday, supposed to be sunny with a high near 77 degrees, and Sunday night, mostly clear with a low around 57. Let's get back into the music. 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

0: New music from Kolazanka on WYSO. That is the single Levers and Pulleys from the forthcoming album Zone 2. Before that, we went back to 1996 for The Chemical Brothers with Setting Sun from Dig Your Own Hole. We heard Janelle Monáe from the album The Age of Pleasure, the song No Better. And we started off this set with Olaf Dreyer and Diva Cruz. Hello, I'm Don Thrasher, your host today, filling in for Evan Miller. It is 1:39, and we got a lot more music ahead. 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
1: Hey.

0: Who said it? Who said that? Oh, Lord.
1: Alabama Shakes, that's Boys and Girls. Did you get your answers from anybody about that?
0: Not quite.
1: Good song. Thank you all so much for playing. It's really...
0: Thank you for having us.
1: Been very nice.
0: Having a ball.
1: Yeah, how has it been? It's been kind of a whirlwind year, has it not?
0: All my dreams came true, man. I treasure everything. It's been so wonderful. It's a lot of hard work, but I got some really good friends, and we get to find out all about each other, and we get to share something really special with one another for this time. And I think it means a lot to all of us. And while there is a lot more work to do, I think we're all looking forward to it and looking forward to writing some more songs together.
1: Yep. Well, keep at it. We'll be here. Alabama Shakes, our guest here on the World Cafe.
2: There you go. Alabama Shakes talking with David Dye from 2011. New album is called I Must Be Dreaming. It is out next week. We're back in a minute with more World Cafe.
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1: Welcome back. It's World Cafe. That was wild. So interesting to get a snapshot of a band just as they were getting started out. Clearly, Alabama Shakes had it from the start. That session online at worldcafe.org. And as I said, the Shakes' new album, that's, by the way, what they were originally called before they had to add the Alabama. Shakes' new album is called I Must Be Dreaming. It drops next week. Here's Phoenix with their U.S. breakout hit from 2009. It's 1901 on World Cafe.

0: masterpiece from the band. It's King Harvest. Coming up, we've got a slice of new wave that feels straight out of the 1980s when we get back to World Cafe.
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0: Oh, look at that. We're back on World Cafe. I want to introduce you to Tilda Grattan and Curtis Patterson. They go by Atlas Bloom. They met at the University of Manchester about 7 years ago and filed this under, I don't know, new wave, shoegaze, dream pop, bands like Joy Division, Psychedelic Furs. Dig it a lot. Atlas Bloom, this is Plain Sailing.

0: My affection for that song continues to grow as the years go on. Cranberries with Dreams. Coming up live from the archives, featuring two performances from the ridiculously talented producer and musician Adrian Quesada. That's next on World Cafe.
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0: Live from the archives, it's World Cafe. Hey, I'm Kaleo. Chance for us to pull out some live recordings from bands and artists who have visited over the last 35 years. And we've got two featuring Adrian Quesada, the multi-instrumentalist and producer, and savant in some ways. The guy knows more about music, or has forgotten more about music than most of us will ever know. We start with his band out of Austin, Texas, Black Pumas. This is from their most recent visit to the cafe in 2024. It's More Than a Love Song.
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0: New pornographers, it's my rights versus yours here on World Cafe. Coming up, a very good song from a band that features a member who still doesn't think they're a musician. Huh, fancy that. Like I said, it's a really good song, and it's next on World Cafe.
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1: 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A new Cramps album, Gravest Gravy, on All Things Considered from NPR News.
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0: Welcome back. It's World Cafe. Before the break, I teased the musician at the heart of this duo doesn't actually think they're a musician. They've only been playing for about 6 years, but they write some really great songs, particularly for their sister who sings them. This is Sam and Louise Sullivan, Down on Love.

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4: Peter Sagal here. 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
1: 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I'm Jerry Kenny. 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We've got the two right lanes blocked. If you're traveling 35 eastbound just after Woodman Drive, you've got stop-and-go traffic there, at least back to Steve Whalen Boulevard. Use caution on your travels. It's 420.
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7: From NPR News, this is All Things Considered. I'm Elsa Chang.
8: And I'm Juana Summers. In the late 1970s, the Cramps introduced the world to psychobilly.
9: Well, my heartbeat is running wild because of you, my problem child.
8: Blending punk and rockabilly, the band with their eccentric outfits and campy lyrics garnered a cult following.
10: They kind of ruined me for seeing a band in a club because it never got better than standing like a foot away from them next to my best friend of 50-some years, Ian MacKay. There's no stage. They played on the floor. And it was as cool as it could possibly have been.
8: That's Henry Rollins, former frontman for the punk band Black Flag. He was a teenager when he saw the Cramps play live for the first time. Now, he and MacKay are part of a team releasing a new Cramps album. It's called Gravest Gravy. And when I say new, I actually mean old. The band recorded it back in 1977 and intended to finally release Gravest Gravy back in 2008 as a kind of farewell. But after the death of lead singer Lux Interior, Cramps co-founder Poison Ivy put the project back on the shelf.
10: These tapes were sitting in Southern California in a garage. And so here we are almost two decades later, getting on the case.
8: When we talked, I asked Henry Rollins, what was it like to hear those recordings for the first time?
10: It blew my mind. I have a show on the station, KCRW. Mm-hmm. And for many years, I've told my wonderful listeners, as we listen to a live version of the Cramps cover of Rocket in My Pocket, folks, sadly, the band never recorded this in the studio, so we'll listen to this great FM broadcast version. So I'm listening to these tracks, and there's the Cramps doing a studio version of Rocket in My Pocket.

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1: The Cramps did that, and they had a lot of fun. It was very affected, you know, wearing sunglasses all the time, even to the supermarket. They would, Lux and Ivy would get dressed up because they're the Cramps. You know, Lux went to the gym, which is a hard thing to get your head around. And he would wear sunglasses in the gym because, come on, it's the best. Just him in the gym. I wish I could have seen that. But hopefully people will just be super happy. And like what I do, what Ian does, what Larry and Jimmy are doing, we're just the messengers of this amazing band. And so Gravest Gravy is our first one. The next one is ready for Record Store Day next year. I can safely say we're going to deliver things for Cramps fans that are going to make them deliriously happy.
2: I think we can certainly guarantee that. Just listening to this right now, I think a lot of people have a lot to look forward to. Henry Rollins, thank you so much for talking with us.
1: You're very welcome. Thank you.
2: Rollins is part of a team that's putting out the previously unreleased Cramps album, Gravest Gravy, which was recorded back in 1977, and it's out tomorrow.
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6: Weekday morning is beginning at 5 on 91.3 WYSO. I'm Jerry Kenny. Thanks for tuning in this Thursday afternoon. 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We do have those two right lanes blocked, 35 eastbound at Woodman Drive. Stop and go traffic there. It's 4:30.
2: It's All Things Considered from NPR News. I'm Juana Summers.
7: And I'm Elsa Chang. Adults with disabilities have long had the right to live and work in their community rather than be segregated in institutions.
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8: 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Now the DOJ has essentially said we're not going to do that anymore.
7: Now news.
9: Live from NPR News in Culver City, California, I'm Dwayne Brown. The federal deficit or debt has reached a record high this week, topping $40 trillion, highlighting the impact of the Iran war and rising inflation. The U.S. Treasury Department says it will buy back more bonds to help lower interest rates. But the federal debt is linked to everyone's cost of living, especially potential home buyers. Stacey Vanek Smith is with Bloomberg Businessweek.
10: Mortgages, you might remember from the financial crisis, mortgage-backed securities. Banks will package up a bunch of mortgages, chop them up, and sell them to investors on the market. Well, those compete against U.S. Treasury bonds. And so they all get priced together. They're all competing against each other. And so when U.S. Treasuries have to start offering higher interest rates to investors, everybody else does. And so that brings up the price of mortgages. When banks are having to pay more for that, it gets passed down to us.
9: Bloomberg, Stacey Vanek Smith. The Syrian foreign minister made his first visit to Pakistan in nearly two decades today. NPR's Dia Hadid reports this follows Israeli attacks on a Syrian airbase near the Turkish border.
11: Pakistan's foreign office says the two sides will, quote, exchange views on regional and international developments. The visit by the Syrian foreign minister, Asad Hassan al-Shaybani, spotlights the region's shifting security architecture, one where Pakistan has assumed regional military prominence. The visit comes after Pakistan, Saudi Arabia, and Syria's powerful neighbor, Turkey, signed a defense agreement on August 7. That came after Pakistan signed a defense agreement with Saudi Arabia alone and after Kuwait ratified a defense agreement with Pakistan. Analysts see the regional agreement between Saudi Arabia and Turkey and Pakistan as hardening their borders against Israel, which has struck neighbors of all three countries in recent years.
9: That's dear.

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1: I know that Penn State University holds the license for WPSU, but the university did not play any role in reporting or editing this conversation.

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1: Celebrations of America's 250th anniversary continue this weekend with the Freedom 250 Grand Prix. IndyCar will race around the National Mall.
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3: 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I'm Jerry Kenney. Thanks for making NPR's All Things Considered a part of your afternoon. We've got more coming your way. Stick around. Quick check on area roadways. We've got an accident 70 eastbound on that off-ramp to 202 in Huber Heights. Be aware of that. Road closure in Greene County due to flooding. 725 is closed east and westbound between Washington Mill Road and Bellbrook Avenue.
4: 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I'm Elsa Chang.
5: And I'm Juana Summers. Coming up, Blue State refugees.
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6: We saw how tyrannical some people could be. I mean, you got to a point where kids couldn't even play outside. And where you come to a place like Florida, where it was pretty open out here.
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7: Live from NPR News in Culver City, California, I'm Dwayne Brown. A New York woman has been arrested and accused of plotting to attack the state capitol building in Albany. The FBI says Jessica Bowie began discussing a plan to blow up or target the capitol with a bomb, allegedly plotting to kill state senators as they were working. Authorities say she was radicalized online and pledged allegiance to the terrorist group ISIS. Craig Tremoroli is the FBI special agent in charge of the Albany office.
8: Jessica Bowie was arrested by FBI Albany's Joint Terrorism Task Force, and has been charged by the Northern District of New York with attempting to provide material support or resources to a designated foreign terrorist organization. In this instance, that foreign terrorist organization is ISIS.
7: Agent Tremoroli says she discussed her plans with FBI informants and spent weeks doing surveillance on the state capitol. Despite the Israeli government's own assessment that aid entering Gaza is far from enough, a new UN report finds that 9 out of 10 families are now living in catastrophic conditions. NPR's Anis Baba reports.
9: The UN report finds that nearly 94% of Gaza's population is living in critical or catastrophic shelter conditions. More than half of the population have been living in worn-out tents for over 3 years now, structures never designed to become a long-term homes. Families struggle to sleep, cook, maintain hygiene, or safely store food and water. Inside these tents, 91% have no way to cool down in the summer heat, and households average just 3 hours of artificial light a day. Local stocks of tents, blankets, and mattresses have nearly run out. In the past months, only 1 in 10 families received shelter aid, leaving millions exposed as another winter approaches.
7: That's Anis Baba. 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
3: 5:32, this is WYSO News. I'm Jerry Kenney. Thanks for joining us. Automated flock safety cameras will no longer be used in Oxford after the city council voted to terminate its contract with the company. For the Ohio Newsroom, WVXU's Lily Hollerin reports protesters in Hamilton are calling for the same.
10: About 30 people gathered Wednesday night to protest local police department's use of flock cameras. The event was part of the DeFlock movement's National Week of Action Against Automated License

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3: It's All Things Considered from NPR News. I'm Juana Summers.
4: And I'm Elsa Chang. Adults with disabilities have long had the right to live and work in their community rather than be segregated in institutions.
3: The Trump administration is challenging that.
5: Laws are great, but laws have to have systems in place that make sure they're enforced. Now the DOJ has essentially said we're not going to do that anymore.
4: Now news.
6: Live from NPR News in Culver City, California, I'm Dwayne Brown. The federal debt has topped a record $40 trillion as investors scoop up bonds, which is raising the cost of both public and private borrowing. Martha Gimbel is executive director of the Yale Budget Lab. She says Americans may already be paying for it through higher interest rates on their car loans and credit cards.
7: One of the things that happens when the government is borrowing this much money is that it drives up interest rates, right? Investors think, this is weird, and so then they ask the federal government to pay them more money in order to take on that debt. But then that means that the rest of us have to compete with Treasury to get people to lend us money.
6: Gimbel says the Iran war and the Pentagon's additional $29 billion approved last month puts even more pressure on interest rates ahead of next month's Fed meeting to consider possibly raising rates to combat inflation. North Korea fired a barrage of short-range missiles for the third time this month. This comes as the U.S. and South Korea hold joint military drills that were shortened following orders from President Trump. NPR's Anthony Kuhn reports.
8: South Korea's Joint Chiefs of Staff said they detected around 10 short-range ballistic missiles launched from the capital Pyongyang eastward toward the sea. Earlier in the day, North Korean leader Kim Jong-un's sister, Kim Yo-jong, dismissed the downsizing of the allies' joint drills, saying it wasn't worthy of comment. She called them provocative and aggressive. President Trump said he planned to meet with Kim this year. He said he had contacted Kim and received a positive response. Kim's sister said she had not heard anything about such contact. Kim acknowledged, though, the good personal relationship between her brother and Trump, despite the U.S.'s hostile policies towards North Korea. Anthony Kuhn, NPR News, Seoul.
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9: You're listening to 91.3 WYSO. I'm Jerry Kenney. Springfield city leaders say they are aware of federal ICE agents recently carrying out arrests in the community. WYSO's Catherine Mobley shares an update from the mayor's office.
10: In a Wednesday press release, Springfield Mayor Rob Rue acknowledged U.S. Immigration and Customs Enforcement agents have told his office it is conducting field enforcement activities in the city, across Ohio, and nationwide. The federal agency also confirmed, quote, targeted enforcement activity will continue throughout Ohio, end quote. Rue goes on to say the city is focused on the well-being of all residents, ensuring city services continue to be professionally and consistently provided. Last December, he shared a similar message to hundreds of Springfield residents who gathered at St. John Missionary Baptist Church.
11: Springfield, we will continue to advocate for the safety of our citizens and every individual that's here in our community, no matter how they got here, because it's a human being issue for me.
10: Springfield Police Chief Allison Elliott says her officers enforce city and state laws. Her

0: department does have partnerships with some federal agencies. However, Chief Elliott says it does not have a federal partnership with DHS nor with ICE. This week, Mayor Rue emphasizes the city does not direct nor control ICE enforcement activity. And he continues urging all citizens to treat each other with dignity and with respect. Reporting for WYSO News, I'm Catherine Mobley.
1: 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I'm Jerry Kenny. Thanks for tuning in. We've got more from NPR coming up, and stick around at 6:44 for Today from the Ohio Newsroom. Then in the 7 o'clock hour, Fresh Air comes your way, and we've got poetry and music tonight at 8 on WYSO. 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Bounce with me coming your way at 8 o'clock, just after the poetry. And tonight at 10, it's Caribbean Colors on WYSO.
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3: This is All Things Considered from NPR News. I'm Juana Summers in Washington.
4: And I'm Elsa Chang in Culver City, California. The number of cyclosporiasis cases confirmed by the CDC reached almost 16,000 this week. That's eight times the previous annual record, with thousands more suspected cases of this diarrhea-causing bug. So what does this protracted outbreak tell us about the country's readiness? Well, NPR's Yuki Noguchi joins us now to explain. Hi, Yuki.
5: Hi, Elsa.
4: Hi. Okay, so I understand that you have spoken with people working in local, in national, and international food safety. So what did you hear from them?
5: You know, that they're hobbled. Remember, most food safety funding in this country comes from the CDC and the Food and Drug Administration. Mm-hmm. Both agencies also fund most state and local food safety programs, and they historically also support them with, you know, things like scientific research or pathogen surveillance data, or by coordinating outbreak response, like between states or across international borders. But Trump's sweeping federal cuts last year slashed staff and funding, and the CDC alone lost 40% of its grants. So that means many states cut public health workers, which a lot of people tell me has slowed the sort of local ground game in case investigations. My sources say other federal agencies, you know, the Agriculture Department and the now defunct USAID, which both funded foodborne pathogen research, have also been seriously curtailed.
4: So how would you say that all of that has affected this year's response?
5: It's made us more vulnerable, at least according to Susan Main, who headed the FDA's food safety division until about 3 years ago and is still, you know, in contact with folks there. You know, it's a division that oversees 80% of the food supply, you know, anything basically that isn't meat.
6: It's not just one thing. It's the cumulative impact of all of the things.
5: You know, Maine says the government's slow response to cyclospora reflects underfunding and disarray, you know, throughout the food safety system from the very top to the very bottom.
4: Wow. Well, then what do you think that might mean for future outbreaks?
5: More illness, you know, because to understand outbreaks, we've relied on two government functions, research and surveillance, like, you know, data and trends. Mm-hmm. And both those functions have changed. You know, on the research side, there are federally funded labs that study parasites like cyclospora and other pathogens. You know, the CDC has a parasite lab and the USDA has food pathogen labs in Beltsville, Maryland. And people familiar with those labs tell me the CDC's lab lost most of its funding with the shuttering of USAID, And a USDA employee, you know, who wasn't authorized to speak with me, showed me documents referencing that agency effectively shutting down its labs this summer and telling, you know, the staff that remain there that they either have to relocate to other agency operations or leave.
7: Interesting. Well, how has the government responded to that?
5: Well, now in emails, Health and Human Services tells me the CDC lab staff were not cut, and the USDA said its pathogen lab, you know, continues uninterrupted today. One thing we do know is that CDC used to track trends, you know, for 8 foodborne pathogens, and last year they paired that to only 2. You know, cyclospora was cut, and so we won't have that data going forward.
7: Dang. Well, then, Yuki, where do we go from here, you think?
5: You know, there is some hope in the form of a food traceability rule that actually is already on the books, which might have reduced spread this year. That's a rule that requires codes on produce, you know, tracking them through the system. And it was enacted 15 years ago, but implementation has been delayed. So, you know, until 2028, we're looking at 2 more cyclospora summers, potentially.
7: That is NPR's Yuki Noguchi. Thank you, Yuki.
5: Thank you.
3: Researchers have identified a speed demon at the heart of the Milky Way. It's the fastest star ever documented in our galaxy, and it may yield insights into the black hole parked nearby. NPR science reporter Ari Daniel has our story.
8: It was 2002 when scientists calculated the mass of a truly gargantuan object in the middle of the Milky Way.
9: The answer was simply staggering. It was 4 million solar masses.
8: That is 4 million times the mass of our sun, says Stefan Gillesen, an astronomer at the Max Planck Institute for Extraterrestrial Physics in Germany. That's so big, it almost certainly had to be a supermassive black hole.
9: You have this dark shadow, this silhouette,
8: which is surrounded by a shimmering halo of light. Black holes are, by their very nature, yawning enigmas. Researchers still have many basic questions about what they are and how they influence space-time.
9: And if you want to know about black holes, the center of the Milky Way is the best laboratory we have.
8: Gillesen and his team used the European Southern Observatory's telescopes in Chile to gather infrared light, allowing them to see through cosmic dust and gas. Felix Meng is a PhD student in the department.
10: Just by using infrared light, you can peer into the most central part of the nucleus of the Milky Way.
8: Meng first noticed something curious in the data a few years ago.
10: A small flicker of light, a very faint star, came to our attention, which moved with a very high velocity.
8: Meng tracked the position of the star over the next couple years and also looked back to see where it had been. Using Newton's law of gravity, tweaked by Einstein's theory of general relativity, he determined the star's nearly 9-year orbit took the form of an elongated ellipse. The black hole squats at one end of that oval. Stefan Gillesen again.
9: The star comes in one direction, getting faster and faster and faster, then gets a very sharp turn around the black hole.
8: That's when it's at its highest speed, over 15,000 miles per second, about 8% of the speed of light, making it the fastest star ever observed in our galaxy. The important thing about the discovery, though, isn't the star's speed, but rather its proximity to the black hole.
9: The star, it feels how space and time are distorted by the black hole. Thereby, we can use the star to visualize how gravity is acting on space and time.
8: The research is published in the journal Nature. Aaron Kara is an astrophysicist at MIT who wasn't involved with the study.
11: I think this is a really exciting result. It kind of sets the stage in the next decade to make these kind of unprecedented measurements of black holes.
8: Including, perhaps, a calculation of how fast the black hole is spinning, a value that could help scientists understand how the black hole formed and helped shape the evolution of our galaxy.
11: What I love about black holes is that they're both where our understanding of physics breaks down. And at the same time, they're really fundamental for explaining why our galaxy looks the way that it does.
8: The notion of a star whizzing around a black hole, it tickles Stefan Gillesen's imagination. He considers what it'd be like to be an alien living on a hypothetical planet orbiting that star.
9: Every 9 years, you would get to see this black hole appearing big in the sky. I mean, it must be absolutely stunning to have that sort of experience.
8: Imagine that. gazing up at a pitch-black disk enrobed in light, a portal into the very fabric of our universe. Ari Daniel, NPR News.
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15: Today from the Ohio Newsroom, a resurgence of black lung disease.
16: Support comes from the James at Ohio State. Cancer. For some, it's one of life's fiercest foes. But not at the James, where a team of nearly 300 specialists and over 1,500 researchers are working together to create a cancer-free world.
15: I'm Kendall Crawford. While there are far fewer coal mines than at the state's peak in the early 1900s, Ohio still has around 15 active coal mines, according to the U.S. Energy Information Administration. Federal health researchers say the most experienced Appalachian coal miners are suffering from an incurable lung disease at the highest rate in nearly half a century. Justin Hicks with the Appalachian Mid-South Newsroom reports.
17: 57-year-old Tim Balthus visits New Beginnings Pulmonary Rehab in Norton, Virginia twice a week. He lives with an advanced stage of black lung disease. And here he does light exercises like walking on a treadmill at just 2 miles an hour to help strengthen his lungs.
18: This is a normal walking pace for me. If I'm doing this pace, not talking, but I'm carrying something, that gets you out of breath too.
17: Balthus knows there's no cure, but he hopes regular checkups and exercises will grant him more time to celebrate milestones like family birthdays and graduations.
18: God's not done with me yet. I've been obedient to him. And now he's given me back to see my grandbabies.
17: New Beginnings director Marcy Freeman says more miners are coming through her doors. What scares her is that they're younger and their lung disease is advancing more rapidly.
19: I've never seen patients like this. I've never seen them this sick, this rapid of progression. It's just amazing to me that these men are able to walk around and live and breathe, that they're alive.
17: Researchers at the CDC's National Institute for Occupational Safety and Health published new research. It indicates rates of black lung disease in central Appalachia are as high as they were half a century ago. As many as a third of longtime working underground coal miners may have the disease. Lead researcher Scott Laney says these rates of disease rival the 1970s. That's when Congress passed a law requiring mine inspections and dust control standards. And for two decades, disease rates plummeted. Laney says the recent growth is due to mining operations digging the thinner coal seams left in the region. Separating those small amounts of coal from a mountain requires cutting through lots of rock, which generates toxic silica dust.
20: Now we're seeing almost all of these miners with mixed dust pneumoconiosis, which includes silica and coal dust.
17: The National Mining Association represents coal companies. And they say safety measures to mitigate dusty mines have improved, and sick miners could have been exposed years ago before new technology was in place. But Laney says there's no question in his mind that the prevalence of black lung disease is still growing. In the research, he wrote, the data is a bellwether, not the remnant of an ongoing problem.
20: Nobody is doubting this whatsoever. I mean, especially if you live here in Appalachia like we do. You see it at the post office and the grocery store every day.
17: To curb this growing problem, the Federal Mine Safety and Health Administration created stricter limits on the amount of silica dust coal miners can legally be exposed to. But mining companies sued. The Mining Association says they support lower dust limits, but they want allowances for other methods to protect miners, like dust filtering helmets. Meanwhile, the Trump administration has frozen enforcement indefinitely. That delay really frustrates Drew Harris, a lung doctor in Southwest Virginia who treats patients suffering with black lung disease.
21: It's outrageous that these are the numbers we see in 2026. We know how to prevent it. There's no mystery here. We need better protections to be enforced.
17: The Mine Safety and Health Administration declined to comment until the research letter was public. But legal briefs show the Federal Mining Agency is holding private meetings around changing the safety rules. So for now, it's still unclear what future silica dust protections may or may not be in store for coal miners. I'm Justin Hicks in Norton, Virginia.
15: That's all today from the Ohio Newsroom. 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
0: 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I'm Jerry Kenny. Up next, we've got more from NPR coming up. 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The event will feature contemporary commentary by Wizard of Oz historian John Fricke and a drone show finale open to the community. Ticket information at gcparkstrails.com. And Yellow Springs Brewery, currently showcasing oil paintings and ink drawings from Rachel Hall as part of the Arts and Ales series. Rachel's artwork can be found in the tap room, 305 North Walnut Street in Yellow. Stay with us. More news coming your way on WYSO. Then we've got Fresh Air in the 7 o'clock hour.

0: 10 tomorrow afternoon at 4. Up next, it's Fresh Air in the 7 o'clock hour, and we've got poetry and music tonight at 8 o'clock. 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
1: From WHYY in Philadelphia, this is Fresh Air. I'm Tanya Mosley in Los Angeles. Today, actor Yahya Abdul-Mateen II. He's nominated for an Emmy for his performance as a struggling actor with a secret in the Marvel series Wonder Man. 2 weeks after his nomination, Disney announced the series would not return for a second season. But getting laid off is actually how Mateen found acting in the first place.
2: I keep on getting laid off and losing jobs. What up with that? But, you know, every time I do, it turns into something better. You know what I mean? Okay. So I wonder what this one's going to turn into.
1: We talk about the cancellation, his family and early career ambitions, and how acting helped him overcome his stutter. Plus, one hope he has for Emmy night.
2: If I meet Steve Carell, then that'll be real dope.
1: Also, film critic Justin Chang reviews teenage sex and death at Camp Miasma. First News.
3: Live from NPR News in Washington, I'm Ryland Barton. President Trump says the U.S. will impose further economic pain on Iran. And today, Treasury Secretary Scott Bessent hinted that China might be a focus of further Iran-related measures, as NPR's Emily Feng reports.
4: Trump wrote on Truth Social that any country that allows institutions or businesses to provide, quote, any type of lifeline to Iran will itself face tremendous economic consequences. Bessent, in an interview with CNBC, declined to specify whether China was a target, but he did say this.
5: A reopening of the strait benefits China. Unfortunately, they've been buying, they were the largest consumer of Iranian oil. They were buying about 90% of it.
4: Mainland China and Hong Kong, along with the United Arab Emirates, are also the biggest hubs of money laundering, and entities there are trade intermediaries between Iran and the rest of the world. Though this week, the UAE said it was severing trade relations with Iran. Emily Feng, NPR News, Washington.
3: The U.S. military says that Asia-based USS George Washington aircraft carrier is now operating in the Middle East. The ship is relieving the long-deployed USS Abraham Lincoln following reports of mental health challenges and supply shortages aboard while it was supporting the Iran war. The Lincoln's deployment has included a record-setting uninterrupted time at sea of more than 250 days. A woman accused of launching a plot on behalf of ISIS to set off an explosive at the New York State Capitol building in Albany is being charged with providing material support to a foreign terrorist organization. 35-year-old Jessica Bowie was arrested after more than a month of surveillance. Craig Tremoroli is the special agent in charge for the FBI's Albany field office.
6: In her own words, as alleged in the criminal complaint, she said, quote, "I want to destroy as much of the building as possible and kill the senators while they are meeting. I want them to lose a lot of important documents as well."
3: New York officials say they had strengthened security at the Capitol and across state government earlier this year after an increase in threats against politicians. Young Americans today are moving away from the two-party system. That's according to a new Mermation survey, which finds that half of adults between the ages of 18 and 34 identify as independent. NPR's Elena Moore reports.
7: Just 21% of young adults say they're Republican and 30% say Democrat. But independents make up the majority at 50%, which is higher than the national average at 43%. The poll also finds that young Americans aren't as turned off by some ideological labels. Take the term Democratic Socialist. Nearly 40% of average adults hold a negative position. But among folks under 34, less than 30% feel that way. The term MAGA is a different story. More than 50% of national adults have a negative view, and among young people, it climbs to nearly 60%. Elena Moore, NPR News.
3: Oil prices rose today. The Dow dropped more than 1.25%. It's NPR.
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0: 7:04, you're listening to 91.3 WYSO. I'm Jerry Kenney. Automated flock safety cameras will no longer be used in Oxford after the city council voted to terminate its contract with the company. For the Ohio newsroom, WVXU's Lily Holleran reports protesters in Hamilton are calling for the same.
9: About 30 people gathered Wednesday night to protest local police departments' use of flock cameras. The event was part of the DFLOC movement's National Week of Action Against Automated License Plate Readers. Hamilton resident Martha Palacci says the decision in nearby Oxford is wonderful.
10: I mean, it gives you hope. That's the kind of thing that keeps you motivated when you see that a group of people can actually make changes.
9: Palacci and other attendees say they want Hamilton to end the contract with flock safety because they worry about mass surveillance and misuse of the data. The city recently said it plans to continue using the cameras safely. For the Ohio Newsroom, I'm Lily Halloran.
0: City officials in Sydney are inviting residents to an information session about the data center being constructed there. That center is owned by Amazon Data Services. Representatives from Amazon will host a webinar to answer residents' questions about the $3 billion project. The free online webinar will include remarks from City Mayor Mike Barhorst. The webinar will be held September 3rd from 6 to 7 p.m. The link to register for the event can be found on the Sydney, Ohio City Government Facebook page. Stick around. It's Fresh Air in this hour on WYSO. Then we got poetry and music tonight at 8 with Conrad's Corner and DJ Lady Bounce is your host for Bounce With Me. We've got Caribbean Colors coming your way at 10. Stick around.

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1: Hey friends, this is Link Schreiber from Conrad's Corner. Tune in every weeknight as we from WISO bring you a moment of poetic zen. We have poetry from across every genre you could think of and from every time period that you can think of, including recordings of poets right

0: I'm Billy Presley. You must be the writer-director.
1: Yeah, hi. You came out of nowhere. I didn't know you were in here.
0: I'm sorry. I saw you and I wanted to scare you. It's only fair, right? You've already seen me.
2: Teenage Sex and Death at Camp Miasma is frequently funny as a satire of contemporary filmmaking. Schoenbrunn takes knowing aim at the industry's obsession with sequels, reboots, and origin stories, its overuse of trauma as a horror trope, and its often performative approach to inclusion and social justice. The original Camp Miasma, which featured a gender-fluid killer laying waste to a summer camp, has since been accused of transphobia, a criticism that Chris, who approaches cinema through a queer academic lens, wants to correct in her own project. More than once, though, the older, worldlier Billy tells Chris to stop over-intellectualizing everything, noting that, in the movies, we respond to sex and horror on a pure, visceral level. True to its title, Teenage Sex and Death is fascinated by the connections between what excites us and what scares us. It's no surprise when Chris and Billy begin to explore their own growing feelings for each other. Their sex scenes are played for some wry humor. Anderson has been an LGBTQ+ icon for decades, since her days on The X-Files. But there's also a genuine warmth and tenderness here that builds on the actors' natural chemistry. Both characters, it turns out, have had their own physical and psychological hang-ups about sex, and the movie's most bracing element is the way it lets them confront those issues together. In Chris's case, that means exploring the voyeuristic and violent fantasies that drew her to the Camp Miasma movies in the first place. There's a sly paradox at play here that I think more than a few horror aficionados will relate to. A boudoir slathered in blood can suddenly become the safest of spaces. Schoenbrunn is a madly ambitious talent, deconstructing the nature of genre one moment and channeling an uneasy Lynchian mood the next. At times, they run the risk of stretching the film's many, many ideas past the point of redundancy. And there's one set piece, a killing spree from Camp Miasma, ironically set to a hit 90s song, that for many will be the movie's gory highlight, though I checked out of it pretty early on. Perhaps I was impatient to get back to Chris and Billy, two characters that Schoenbrunn and the actors clearly love to pieces. It's the highest compliment I can pay Einbinder and Anderson that somewhere out there, their performances are already captivating a new generation of pop culture obsessives.
3: Justin Chang is a film critic at The New Yorker. He reviewed Teenage Sex and Death at Camp Miasma. If you'd like to catch up on interviews you've missed, like our conversation with Professor Daniel Lieberman about what evolution reveals about dieting and weight loss, or with actor Jason Segel about playing a psychotherapist in the series Shrinking, check out our podcast. You'll find lots of Fresh Air interviews. You can also watch some of our interviews on our YouTube page. This is Fresh Air. 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Fresh Air's executive producer is Sam Brigger. Our technical director and engineer is Audrey Bentham. Our engineer today is Adam Staniszewski. Our interviews and reviews are produced and edited by Phyllis Myers, Roberta Shorrock, Anne-Marie Baldonado, Lauren Krenzel, Teresa Madden, Monique Nazareth, Susan Yakundi, Anna Bauman, and Nico Gonzalez-Whistler. Our digital media producer is Molly C.B. Nesper. Thea Challoner directed today's show. With Terry Gross, I'm Tanya Mosley.
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6: Welcome to Conrad's Corner, where you hear poets and poetry. I'm Jonathan from the Dayton Poetry Slam, and today's poem is Skull from Nelson Gary. Spend some time sculpting the devil's face with earth, wind, water, and fire. Spend some time with myself, legislator of loose rules and inventor of new forms of instantaneous contentment. Like an apocalyptic saint proper, I played chess and wrote poetry in the shadows of the mad and damned. I carried a candle through corridors, see-through deja vu of a paradise botched, now forgot. I was alive by virtue of stimuli that forced me to expand, levitate, then explode high in the sky like fireworks on the 5th of July. Beautiful children and adults looked up and bolted down the ground when I realized my soul through the gates of prisons and institutions for what I felt an eternity. But what was only the present echoed by the past, when I realized the physics of our psyches, which causes each of us to strive for independence and dance. The skull and the bottle are turned upside down, my candle still aflame in the neck of it. That was Skull from Nelson Gary. Remember to read, write, and experience poetry. And thanks for listening.